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course, Tom Petty there and the Heartbreakers with Don't Do Me Like That. And if you're out and about and you need something to do tomorrow night, Petty Thievery, the Tom Petty Tribute Band, will be performing at the Commonwealth Pub at 30 Southwest Century Drive tomorrow evening from 8 to 11. Again, Petty Thievery, that Tom Petty, terrific Tom Petty Tribute Band, will be performing at the Commonwealth Pub tomorrow. So that maybe I could sneak in a little more Tom Petty. Why not? And before that, PJ Harvey, The Wheel from the Hope 6 Demolition Project from 2022, Liz Phair. Before PJ Harvey with Explain It to Me from Liz Phair's terrific Exile in Guyville release. And Sharon Van Etten started off, almost started off the set. One Day is the song I played from Sharon Van Etten. And Francis of Delirium, that's a new band I just discovered. And it looks like they're from Luxembourg, that tiny little country in Europe. Out Tonight is the song I played from the Run Run Pure Beauty release that just came out about a week ago. And let's get back to the music. This is Eureka Spacek.

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My name is Carol Dupuy, your host. That was Panda Bear, that project led by Noah Lennox of Animal Collective. He's put out, I think, about three or four Panda Bear records. And the song I play, Getting to the Point, and it always sounds like it's kind of ripping off Queen Bitch from David Bowie. So that was what I played before Panda Bear. David Bowie's Queen Bitch from Hunky Dory. The dry cleaning song Hit My Head All Day before Bowie from the Secret Love album, and Ulrika Spacek, the song Beta Male from the, I guess, the album with the same name from 2016. That's a new album, a new artist from London that I just discovered. Let's get back to it. This is Broken Social Scene.

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The Beatles there with Good Day Sunshine from the Revolver album. Spoon with I Turn My Camera On from the Everything Hits at Once. And the New Pornographers, Pure Sticker Shock from their new one, The Former Sight of In Broken Social Scene. Started off the set with Parking Lot Dreams from the Remember the Humans release that just dropped a couple of months ago. And if you're not familiar with Broken Social Scene, they are a Montreal band, Montreal, Canada band, and they are coming to Bend, Oregon and performing, it looks like, on June 24th. Yes, with Metric and Stars. That's the bill. It should be a great show. Anyways, I've had a great time. I hope you enjoyed the show. Kurt's up next. Stay tuned for Jazz and Jambalaya, and I'll see you next week. Here is Nina Simone with Feeling Good.

0: You have been listening to Audio Rays with your host, Carol Dupuis. Jazz and Jambalaya coming up next. Stay tuned. But first, the KPOV Daily Report.
1: This is the Daily Report for Thursday, June 4th, 2026. A network of more than 900 ocean sensors built at a cost of $386 million that has continuously collected real-time data for more than a year will go dark soon. The National Science Foundation announced last month that it will dismantle most of the system, pulling instruments from waters off Oregon, Washington, Alaska, North Carolina, and Greenland by 2027. A buoy 260 feet below the water's surface off the Oregon coast will be removed June 16th. The system has tracked everything from ocean circulation and marine ecosystems to climate change and extreme weather. The project had been slated to run for another 15 to 20 years. In a related move, the Trump administration is pursuing a bureaucratic rule change that could allow for greater political influence over billions of dollars in federal research grants. Under the new rule, political appointees, not necessarily scientists, would be required to review grants before awards are made. Critics say that effectively gives political officials veto power over projects, even when they have passed scientific peer review. The impact could reverberate across fields of research as varied as public health, vaccine testing, biotechnology, social behavioral science, and climate science. Oregonians who received federal aid to pay for their groceries last year frequently reported working for the nation's largest grocery and retail corporations, according to data from the Oregon Department of Human Services. One in five of the most commonly listed employers was a major grocer and retailer, with Safeway most listed, followed by Walmart and online retail giant Amazon. Deschutes County seems to have found a service provider willing to run their managed homeless campground in East Redmond. County commissioners voted 2-1 on Monday to award a contract to First Light, a nonprofit that specializes in substance use treatment and reentry programs. It's unclear how much of the $500,000 budgeted for the 2 years of operation will be paid to First Light and how much will remain for other operations like security, trash removal, and porta potties. It's also unclear when people will be able to move into the camp. Finally, Rooted Homes will celebrate the completion of Rooted at 19th, a community of 23 permanently affordable homes with a public ribbon-cutting ceremony on Friday, June 12th from 11 a.m. to 1 p.m. The development utilizes the community land trust model designed to ensure homes remain affordable for generations. For KPOV, this has been the Daily Report, written, compiled, and edited by Marianne Hart and voiced by Hubby LaVie.
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0: Welcome, bon temps roulé. Thanks for joining me. My name's Kurt. You are listening to Jazz and Jambalaya here at 88.9 KPOV Bend, streaming on demand, kpov.org, and available on our app anytime you choose to listen. Thanks for joining me this evening. I've got a lot of new music tonight, including some new releases from Mark Broussard, Kenny Wayne Shepherd, T-Mall, T-Marie, Bayou Juju, The Revivalist, a whole list. I never fail to find new music coming out of the Crescent City and Louisiana. But I'm going to begin the show with a tribute to Sonny Rollins. I played one tune last week, and it just didn't do justice. He passed away a couple of weeks ago at the age of 95, just a giant in the jazz world, one of the early pioneers of bebop, along with John Coltrane, Stan Getz, and a few others. So we're going to start tonight's show with the Sonny Rollins Quartet and The Most Beautiful Girl in the World.

And so concludes my homage to Sonny Rollins on the tenor sax. That last one, Sonny Rollins, along with Thelonious Monk, I Want to Be Happy. Before that, Dizzy Gillespie and Sonny Rollins, and Sonny Stitt, also on saxophone. I Know That You Know, that's from a release called Sunny Side Up, and started off with the Sonny Rollins Quartet, The Most Beautiful Girl in the World. If you just tuned in, you are listening to Jazz and Jambalaya here at High Desert Community Radio, 88.9 on your FM dial. Let's bring it back to Louisiana for this next set. And I mentioned I've got a bunch of new music from the likes of Kenny Wayne Shepherd, Mark Broussard, and a few others, including the Revivalists also. And they'll be in this next set. But we're going to start with Lynn August and one called Marked Deck.

A lot of brand new music in that set, including that last one from Mark Broussard from his release Fever No More. That was No More. We heard Roosevelt Dime with the St. James Infirmary. That's from their release, Full Head of Steam, and they are street buskers in the New Orleans tradition, but they're playing on the streets of New York City. So I heard that tune and thought for sure they were coming out of New Orleans. But they are actually a New York band. Before Roosevelt Dime, we heard another new one from the Revivalists. The album is called Get It Honest, and that was Razor Blades and Runways. Kenny Wayne Shepherd, Aberdeen, from his re-release of his debut album, Ledbetter Heights, in which he has re-recorded all the tunes from the original album, and Lynn August, a accordion player out of Lafayette, Louisiana, who incorporated pop and gospel and rock in his songs from his release, Sauce Picante, that was Marked Deck. And you are listening to Jazz and Jambalaya. My name's Kurt. Thanks for joining me here at volunteer-powered, listener-supported High Desert Community Radio. All right. Next up, let's start with the Zigaboo Modalist and At the Mardi Gras.

0: And welcome back. 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That last one, Clarence Gatemouth Brown with Ain't That Just Like a Woman from his release Pressure Cooker. Buku Groove gave us All I Wanna Do. Duke Robillard, that one featured the Pleasure Kings and Dr. John on piano with Don't Come Back. And starting that set, Zigaboo Modalist, founding member of one of New Orleans' most favorite bands, at the Mardi Gras, from his release, solo release, New Life. That's the Meters. What do we got coming up next? Well, we've got a Beatles sing-along coming up on June 26th. We invite you to come along. And I'm going to, I found a Mem Shannon tune that you'll sing along with.
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26th, the Commonwealth Pub, for the KPOV Beatles Sing-Along. It used to be an annual event, and we are reviving it. We'd love to see you there. And our thanks go out to the following businesses for their generous support of this event. The Westman Hotel, DJ L, Breedlove Guitars, Your Store, The Tower Theater, Sisters Coffee, Minuteman Press, Bend Reiki, Ace Handyman Services, Orgrown, Confluence Fly Shop, Jack and Jackie, The Commonwealth Pub, Strictly Organic Coffee, Fire on the Mountain Buffalo Wings, Hayden Homes Amphitheater, and Hutch's Bicycle. 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Thank you.

Clyde and the Mill Tailors. Ending that set with Panzeram, some great saw. I think that's saw in the background. And they're a band out, I think they are headquartered out of Grand Junction, Colorado. But Clyde McGee, who plays with the Bridge City Sinners and is a Portland resident. A little Oregon connection. Timon with Un Parler de l'Amour, Un Parler de la Vie, which I think translates to Let's Talk About Love, Let's Talk About Life. T. Marie and Bayou Juju with Queen Like a Bee. That is a new release from them. And started off with Eleanor Rigby from Mem Shannon. A reminder that we are having a Beatles sing-along at the Commonwealth Pub, June 26th. For more information and tickets, please go to kpov.org. And you are listening to Jazz and Jambalaya. My name's Kurt. Thanks for joining me here every Thursday for the music of New Orleans, the Bayou, and beyond. We're going to stick with some Cajun music with Cedric Watson at Bijou Creole with Pa Janvier.

Neighborhood Strut, the New Orleans Suspects. Ending that set, that is from a 2016 release called Kaleidoscoped, The Subdudes. And this is off an album that I just stumbled on that I'd never seen before from them. Released in 2019, it's called Flower Petals, and that was The Flower and the Fire. Terrence Simeon, along with Shannon McNally, If Not For You, and Cedric Watson, Et Bijou Creole with Pension Vieux. That is from the Creole Moon, live at the Blue Moon Saloon. 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Thanks for joining me here at volunteer-powered, listener-supported High Desert Community Radio. Love to have you, and we would love to see you at the Beatles Sing-Along. Again, that is June 26th at the Commonwealth Pub. More information and tickets are available at kpov.org.

All right, I've got lots of music left on the playlist that we won't get to, but let's jump back to it with Papa Molly and the Integrators, and Instigators, excuse me, and If I Ever Get Right.

Hooray for the Riffraff, Hawk Moon, and that is also a new release. Papa Molly and the Instigators, If I Ever Get Right, from their 2000 release, Thunder Chicken. That about does it for me. Thank you for joining me this evening. 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I think I'll slip in a little Sonny Rollins and let Ben get set up. Thanks again. Good night.

0: All right, this is DJ Tom. 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

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I am the truth, the distinction, the question of reality. I am God, the ultimate presence.

Hello, everyone. This is Left of the Dial on KPOV 88.9 FM High Desert Community Radio. My name is Ben, and I am here for the next hour and 36 minutes playing excellent music that you will want to hear. Or maybe you won't want to hear it, but at least it will enrich your ears. And if maybe it won't enrich your ears, but it will at least pass the time, get you a little closer to bedtime, or whatever's on your horizon. Okay. Yeah. My name is Ben. Show's called Left of the Dial. I will tell you what we've been listening to there. We're a quarter of the way through already. Time's flying. That was Dummy, the band Dummy. Song's called Avant-Garde Gas Station from their collected EPs. I believe that is what that is. Their early EPs collected onto one release called Dumb EPs. Before that, a band called Kratzen did Wielicht from their album 3. Ex Colorado from Ex Colorado 3. The song was called Sonnenring. We did Space Moth back there from the new album Inward Eye. That song was called Internet Fantasy. And we started the set with the legendary Boards of Canada, chosen by, as usual, as often is the case around here, first song of the show, chosen by Kurt from Jazz and Jambalaya, my predecessor on air, another great Jazz and Jambalaya tonight. It's Jazz and Jambalaya, right? Not Jambalaya. It's probably somewhere in between. But anyway, he picked Boards of Canada. He always picks a perfect song to start this the show. And I appreciate that. We have good chemistry here. He picks perfect songs to start my show, and I'm late. So that's how we get down. That was Boards of Canada doing Prophecy at 1420 megahertz from the new album Inferno. Again, my name is Ben. This is Left of the Dial. You're listening to KPOV 88.9 FM, Bend, Oregon. Every break, I'm going to try to remember to tell you that we have the Beatles sing-along coming up soon. To benefit the station. And I'm going to have to, I thought I would look up and there'd be all this information right in front of me to tell you, but it's not right in front of me. So I'm going to find it and I'll tell you more about it. But it's coming up soon, the Beatles sing-along, a beloved KPOV event to benefit the station, Bend, Oregon's community radio station, volunteer powered, listener supported, and we need you to be there and to support or not be there, but either way, support the station. So next up, I'm going to play artist by the name of Jan Jelinek from Berlin. This is from an album called Kosmischer Pitch that came out about a little over a year ago, and I think the song I'm going to play is called, how am I going to pronounce this? Im Disco Dickricht? Disco Dickicht? I'm sorry. I don't know exactly how to get it, but it's the third track on this album. It's called Im Disco Dickicht, something like that. And here it is on Left of the Dial.

All right, I have to break in here and correct myself. Originally released in 2005, Jan Jelinek, that album, Kosmischer Pitch, but re-released last year. My apologies for getting that wrong earlier. Up next, we're going to do some surprises.

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5: 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Hello. This is Left of the Dial on KPOV 88.9 FM High Desert Community Radio. And we are about halfway, almost halfway through the program tonight. My name is Ben. Thank you for tuning in. I'll tell you what you were just listening to a minute ago, but first I want to thank a number of the following businesses for their generous support of the Beatles Sing-Along. You just heard some information about the Beatles Sing-Along coming up soon at the Commonwealth Pub that will support the station. It wouldn't be possible without the generous support of the Westman Hotel, Breedlove Guitars, the Tower Theater, Minuteman Press, Ace Handyman Services, Confluence, Fly Shop, the Commonwealth Pub, Fire on the Mountain Buffalo Wings, Hayden Homes Amphitheater, Hutch's Bicycles, DJ Al or AL, not sure which, Your Store, Sister's Coffee, Bend Reiki, Oregon, Jack and Jackie, and Strictly Organic Coffee. So all those businesses are supporters of KPOV, supporters of the Beatles Sing-Along, and we would love it if you would go and support them. Tell them thank you for supporting KPOV. Tell them thank you for supporting the Beatles Sing-Along. Tell them you're there because of that support. So thank you very much. This is Left of the Dial on KPOV, and I'm going to tell you what you were listening to. So the last two songs I played were by the same artist, Tanner York. Don't know much about Tanner. From Asheville, North Carolina, according to Bandcamp, and put out a record last year called Welcome to the Shower, which I absolutely love. I played the title track followed by Mary's Flowers. Very perfect little indie pop record for you there, and I think maybe I'll let that lead me into the next set. Before that, Feeble Little Horse, brand new record from them called Bit Not. The song was called Dior. Before that, Melanus. From Spain with Dos Pasajeros from the album Aura. Great band there. Some Surprises, speaking of great bands, maybe my favorite band in the Northwest. Some Surprises from Seattle. Their most recent full length is called Perseids, and that was the first track from it called Be Reasonable, and we started that set with Jan Jelinek with Im Disco Dickicht from the album Kosmischer Pitch, which was released in 2005. I mistakenly said 2025. My bad. It's 2005. It is time to play some more stuff. This is going to take us to and past the top of the hour. And yeah, I'm going to stick with the theme here, the last theme there, taking a cue from Tanner York. We're going to play some catchy indie pop stuff here for a little while, and then we'll see where we land after that. First up, we're going to play a song from a brand new record out, I think, tomorrow? Yes, tomorrow. From an artist who goes by the name Slippers. The album Slippers 08 is coming out tomorrow on Perennial Death Records / K Records. Kind of one and the same, I think, at this point. And Slippers is a woman named Madeline, And she sure does know how to write a song. So here is Once for Everyone from Slippers 08 by Slippers on Left of the Dial and KPOV.

right. That was one of the all-time great rock and roll bands. The Clean from New Zealand doing Point That Thing Somewhere Else from their first EP, Boodle Boodle Boodle, released in 1981. Just the best. Just one of the all-time great bands for sure. This is Left of the Dial on KPOV 88.9 FM, High Desert Community Radio. And my name is Ben. I'm two-thirds of the way through the program tonight. And I got a long one set up here for the end. So we need to play another song or two, I think, and then play the new live track from SML, another great band, one of the best bands out there right now. The Clean are no longer with us, but SML is out there and very active, is putting out a live record, a couple of live improvised recordings, and I'm going to play one side of that record. But before I do that, this is Left of the Dial. I said that. This is Left of the Dial. I'm Ben. I'm going to tell you what you've heard, and then we're going to get into the last little stretch here. Before The Clean was Ducks Limited with a song called Easy Come, Easy Go. That was a song written by Grant McClellan from the Go-Betweens. His first solo record, a cover by a great, great band called Ducks Limited from Toronto. Before that, Hurry. Another terrific pop band, have a new record out. They've put out like five great ones in a row. And this one is called Zoned Out. It's coming out, I think, in June or July. I'm not sure which. And I played a song called Moving After You, which features the vocals of, I know I've been doing a lot of like greatest ever, really great, all timer, all this kind of stuff. But Gerard Love is one of, if not, probably not my favorite, but one of my certainly 3 to 5 favorite songwriters, certainly rock songwriters ever. He was a member of Teenage Fan Club for 30 years and left in 2018. He's been kind of doing his own thing since then. I'm sure he's doing his own thing on his own time in his own space, and we aren't aware of most of it. But he hasn't. I think he's putting together a record. Anyway, I shouldn't speculate. Jerry Love is all time great songwriter in my mind, pop songwriter, member of Teenage Fan Club, one of three songwriters in that band, probably my second or third favorite band ever, and he sang on that Hurry song. That's really the point of this. Hurry's great. Perfect match for Jerry. Good to hear Jerry's voice on that song. Great song. That record I know is going to be great because all the other Hurry records are great. If you don't know Hurry, H-U-R-R-Y from Philadelphia, I would strongly suggest you just go and snap up everything they own because it's all good. Before that, Love Burns. New record out called Pavement Drawings. The song was called You Have to Be Sad. Young Scum. From their self-titled album, that song was called Wasting Time. Before that, Real Numbers, Never Never Again. From a new album coming out sometime in the future called Was It Always This Way on Slumberland Records. Played a lot of songs there. Cootie Catcher before that with Straight Drop from Something We All Got. And we started that set way back near the top of the hour with a song called Wants for Everyone from Slippers. That album is called Slippers 08. It is coming out tomorrow, meaning in 2.5 hours, at least on the West Coast. And it's going to be awesome. It is awesome. And you should listen to it. All right. I got to get us another few minutes here, and then we're going to play SML. I'm going to play another of the all-time... why I keep saying that. I shouldn't say all-time. This is arguably my favorite band in America right now, although I think they live in Germany and various other places, but they're originally from Baltimore, Maryland. They're called Horse Lords. If you've listened to Left of the Dial before, you've heard me play them many times. And they have a new record coming out in
June, next week. Oh, my goodness. And it's called Demand to Be Taken to Heaven Alive. Demand to Be Taken to Heaven Alive. And this song is called Brain of the Firm. It's Horse Lords on Left of the Dial. Please enjoy it.

All right, that was the great band Horse Lords with Brain of the Firm from their new album, Demand to be Taken to Heaven Alive. I'm going to end tonight with a long one from the great, also great band SML from Los Angeles, California. This song is called Roundabouts. It was recorded live, long improvisation, and here it goes. Have a good night, y'all. See you next week.

0: welcome tonight on this day, June 4th, Tome of Esoteria, where we share our love of goth music, our experience and knowledge within the club world, predating the common terms until present day. We have segments here where we will be peeling back the flesh. I like to say we go from the blitz to the bats, to the wax and to the death. Got some announcements for goth events that are going on here and outside of Bend. On Friday 6/5/26, we have Decadent 80s every first Friday, Portland Coffin Club. DJs Barbie Saint and DJ Non, the man Non. Decadent 80s is Portland's longest running 80s night, 22 years strong. That's a cool guy there. And then you have Sunday 6/7 as Hive, 9 p.m. Star Theater. DJ Scully, Mr. White at the Star Theater again. And then to the south, we have on Saturday, Sacramento, California Club Necromancy. It's their 9-year anniversary goth gala with DJs Keys, Carney Robert, and Owen. That's a $15 cover, 21 up. And to the north, we have Saturday the 6th, this Saturday, Chapel Lounge, Seattle, 213 First Avenue, Seattle, Washington. Altar for Soul Catharsis featuring Nuda live on stage. Wives, Libertine, Phantomize, Oliver DePlace, Hexagon, Lilith, Cryptical Virgo, Dominatrix, Ruby Inralis, Electrify, Mystic Sarah Shadow. Sponsors are Seattle Fetish Ball, Yes Music Productions, Beneath the Veil Productions, Golden Flower, AV. 25% of profits go to Gender Justice League. And also I found out this Saturday is Ghost House. I had trouble finding a current date, but yeah, they got back to me on that. And Ghost House is in Eugene, and that is an awesome event. It's John Henry's usually, but you want to look that up online just to make sure, because I'm not sure. Sometimes they change it, but I'm pretty sure it's at John Henry's consistently now. We also have here in Bend, Craft Kitchen and Brewery open mic from 12 to 4 p.m. Games, Crafts, ATE's Pride Drag, doors at 6 p.m. and Catacombs Dance Party from 8 to 10. Don't want to miss that. That's definitely going to be a cool, fun goth event. I mentioned earlier that while here on Tome we're focused on the roots and music of our movement, I also want to make sure that it continues to remain current. And by doing this, I like to have guests join me on occasion to share their experiences in music and also contributions to the countercultural movement. If you are someone who has an affinity, experience, ties, connection, you're welcome to send me an email at regononchalant@gmail.com. That can also be used for any of the topics. And our topic today, it might be kind of hard, but we'll try it out. We know social media is a thing, as with everything, as time goes by and our meanings become slightly diluted and changed with time and generation gaps. People either misunderstand or misinterpret the true meaning. My question to listeners are you comfortable with where you stand as far as what the fundamental meaning of goth is? With everything, there's a subjective and objective standpoint. With this question, I'm asking not what it is to you. I'm asking what it is, actually, peeled down to its smallest, most basic, unchangeable element. Objectively, I'm curious what your answers would be. And that's regalnonchalant@gmail.com. And we have a guest with us tonight. It is DJ The Figurehead. Welcome.
1: Hey, thanks for having me.
0: Hey. Sorry, that's a lot of stuff, but you want to introduce this first song that you have going on, and thank you for being here. This is a cool set list.
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1: That last track was New Order, Thieves Like Us instrumental mix. And before that, we had Leatherstrip doing a Cure cover of Love Song. And kicking it off was Depeche Mode, Policy of Truth.
2: And this is Tome of Esoteria.
3: Heal back the flesh.
4: In the neck of me.
5: Bel het vlees terug.
2: And welcome back, guys. That is our signal for Peel Back the Flesh. And that Leather Strip song was actually Lullaby.
1: Oh, my. I did it again.
2: It's okay. We're at... this is everything John Peel. What on this day, what did he play? Love John Peel and everything he did, which was so much. In 1982, London was a city fractured by deep economic scars and social unrest. As Margaret Thatcher's aggressive overhauls pushed UK unemployment past 3 million, leaving working class young facing vanished career paths and urban decay. Out of the bleak landscape emerged Nicholas and Christine Wade, a popular future fiendish couple. Before they were leaders of the underground, they were just another young couple, scraping by in North London. One, an eccentric punk rock veteran who had spent years circulating through short-lived theatrical glam punk bands like Demon Preacher, while the other had absolutely no musical background at all. They crossed paths in the underground music scene, bonded over a shared obsession with B-movies and the macabre, and married, deciding that they had absolutely nothing to lose in the world, offering them no future, while Nicholas was working a day job delivering VCRs, he was tied up and beaten during a delivery heist. He later noted that surviving that violent, terrifying ordeal made him realize life was too short, prompting him and Christine to immediately abandon regular jobs to pursue their radical art full-time. Together, they decided to form a band. Their financial desperation directly dictated their style. Unable to afford high-end studio gear, they took up primitive second-hand synthesizers and drum machines to weaponize cheap electronics into a screeching, distorted sound. They salvaged trash and old mannequins for stage props, while their corpse-like makeup mirrored the grim reality of the smog-choked streets outside. This heavy political alienation culminated in the opening of a very popular, among the alternative crowd, nightclub in Soho. When they played their premiere gigs there, the club became a dark sanctuary from a violent reality. By twisting the genuine dread of the 1980s into theatrical horror, the husband and wife duo transformed urban hopelessness into a celebratory avant-garde subculture that redefined the gothic underground. The couple, you want to guess?
1: Yeah.
2: Who is it?
1: Alien Sex Fiend.
2: Yes. Nick Fiend and Miss Fiend. Isn't that cute? I love that story.
1: It took me a minute.
2: Yeah.
1: I was going a different direction for a bit.
2: good pick. You knew exactly who it was. Well, 1984, 42 years ago, John Peel played Alien Sex Feed, Dead and Buried.

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1: And welcome back. What you just heard was Street Fever, In Your Lungs, Ali X, Girl With No Face, mixed together. And opening up the set list from John Peel was Alien Sex Fiend, Dead and Buried.
2: To the bathroom.
3: Dark hours of a London night, venturing into a place called the Bat Cave. The Bat, just off Carnaby Street, where things happen on Wednesdays. Very curious.
1: And that is our signal for our second segment, The Bats. Sometimes we move between the Blitz and the Bats. The Subjects are a band of our Peel Back the Flesh. Oh, I'm sorry, that's not Peel Back the Flesh. I wrote that wrong. In our Bats section, where the club was a weekly event launched on July 21st of 1982, our Subjects will begin with the guitarist, who was born in San Bernardino, California, born to a family that moved a lot, which I can totally relate to. A father who was always having to move due to work situation, and a mother who was resourceful enough to make it work by moving into a fixer-upper house and renovating it until it was time to move again. What else is a kid to do other than explode Barbie dolls in the backyard with firecrackers, but to obviously learn guitar, right? Moving into adulthood, they eventually relocated to the Sacramento area with a goal for the arts. Sacramento State College, 1972. In search of a community of like-minded freaks, after years of continually being the new kid, this Sacramento school was not the usual stuffy academic environment. It was notoriously bizarre, experimental, and heavily focused on conceptual art, metaphysics, and underground culture. It was in this school and the class elective Art and Shamanism where they would meet their other permanent bandmate. In their own words, "I just started college and one day I was hitchhiking back from the campus to my apartment when the future singer bandmate and a friend of his gave me a ride. I'd seen him around the campus and I thought he was extremely exotic. He would have these pants and each leg of the pants was a different color. That kind of thing fascinated me. Because it was the beginning of the new term, we had catalogs to see which classes we were going to take. So we were comparing to see if we'd be in classes together. It turned out that we were, and that's where our meeting began. I was sitting in the art shamanism class when I saw him walking in. It was a very large class, too, because everybody knew the teacher was something that made him peculiar. And I was sending out psychic brainwaves of like, sit by me, sit by me, sit by me. And he did. He came straight to me and sat next to me. We were making small talk and I said, it's my birthday. And he pulled out a drawing out of his portfolio and gave it to me as a birthday gift right then. It was a female figure, but it was very abstract, expressionist. It had a lot of physical energy that I can't describe in words. Who is this guitarist?
4: Oh my gosh.
1: Jason's pretty good.
4: But I don't even have a guess on this one.
1: Oh, yeah.
4: I mean, I actually have a guess, but it...
1: Go for it.
4: No, I don't know their name.
1: Maybe the band?
4: Well, when you said shamanistic stuff, I started thinking Southern Death Cult.
1: Almost. Okay. But no, this is California.
4: Right.
1: U.S. None other than Poison Ivy, who would inspire her new artistic muse like friend to start a band. Yes.
4: Cramps.
1: He has stated that she was the one who said, hey, we can do that. They got tired of the stupid closed-mindedness that prevailed in Sacramento at the time and moved to New York, forming what would become known as, you called it, the Cramps.
4: Sorry, I said it early.
1: That's okay. No, you called it. That's cool. Yeah, I had a friend who loved them, and I always thought they had a cool, like, vibe. Like, it was different. In fact, I was surprised that it's popping up on this segment, because to me they're more like death rock, but as I was looking into it, they're not considered that because they're way before so they would influence those people. And also they moved to New York, and death rock is mainly an LA thing, you know, around 1980, maybe just a year or two before. But I thought it was pretty cool.
4: I didn't know they were started in Sacramento.
1: Yeah, that's where they, I guess, you grew up. But here is The Cramps, Human Fly, off of DJ Hamish's DJ list.

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5: And welcome back. This is Tome of Esoteria, 88.9 KPOV Bend, where we share our love of goth music, our experience and knowledge within the club world, predating the common terms until present day. What you just heard was Das Ich Gottesstaat, Qual, My Body is a Temple, all that mixed together with DJ Nasty Pants, Black Heart. And opening up the set list from Bat Cave Era was The Cramps, Human Fly, and that was from DJ Hamish's resident DJ there at the Bat Cave. That was one of the songs that he played. I mentioned social media is a thing, and as with everything, as time goes by, meanings get diluted, and usually with time and generation gaps, people either misunderstand or misinterpret the true meaning. My questions to listeners for the topic tonight was, are you comfortable where you stand as far as what the fundamental meaning of goth is? With everything, there's a subjective and objective standpoint. With this question, I'm asking what it is actually, factually. Like, what can you say without your feelings in the matter? What is it? Did you want to go for it? This is we have a DJ, the Figurehead, here with us tonight.
6: Yeah, that's a tough one, because what came first, the goth or the goth music?
5: Yeah.
6: And I don't know, it just sounds like an internet debate to me.
5: Yeah, right?
6: But, I think they feed off each other. Goth music is things that goth folk like, and goth adjacent. So, Depeche Mode,
5: mm-hmm.
6: not really goth music,
5: mm-hmm.
6: but it's goth music. You know what I mean?
5: Right.
6: Yeah. And industrial, far from goth, mm-hmm. but it's goth.
5: Yeah. Good point.
6: Yeah. And then when it comes to the human, maybe it's more in your mind and in your heart and how you express it.
5: Yes, which would be very subjective.
6: Yes.
5: DJ Terrorism wrote in, goth is an alt movement for the outliers with a proclivity towards the darkness. It's most importantly rooted in music, but has roots in film, literature, and art. It is also a fashion, but it's secondary to the love of arts.
6: Well said.
5: And I think the thing that, yeah, we do get thrown up with a lot of the social media stuff is the fashion. And I try to tell people that, like you're saying, there that subjective element makes it, it's kind of like the subject of God. There's so many different avenues because so many people have their inner feelings about it. But when you break it down to, the most simplest element, you have to, it comes from the Visigoths, the term, right? And their architecture, and they were considered barbarians, and they defeated Rome. I think there's a lot of things. It's hard to put it down, but I think it's easier to say what it's not. And you can't say that someone's goth because of the way they look.
6: Definitely.
5: For sure. We all kind of agree with that, because the bands that influence them, a lot of times, wear t-shirts and jeans,
6: Yeah, and look
5: also
6: like cowboys.
5: By the way, what is the main rule about being a goth band? You have to deny that you're goth.
6: Yeah, right? Right.
5: They all the main goths, Sisters of Mercy, Bauhaus, they're like, no, we're not goth.
6: Right.
5: And the reason was is because it just wasn't a thing. It wasn't a thing back then.
6: Yeah.
5: They were alternative. And
6: yeah,
5: so it's it's hard to say it, but I just like to tell people that, if you like the music and you're learning about the music, that's good. Learn about the pioneers and the things that influence the music itself, and then fashion is basically secondary.
6: Absolutely.
5: Yeah, I think we agree on that. But there's people who are just like, no, you're not goth if you don't, blah, blah, blah.
6: But then there's the people who are dressed goth and they're listening to the pop music.
5: Exactly. Yep. All right. You're introducing this song. This is the Figureheads song. Go ahead.
6: Yeah. Next we have KMFDM with Itchy Bitchy.

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2: All right, that last song was by Revco, Stainless Steel Providers. And before that, we had Control Bleeding with the Fodder song. And kicking it off was KMFDM, Itchy Bitchy.
3: Thank you. That was cool. This is DJ The Figurehead.
2: Thanks.
3: And where are we? We are on part one. This is Death O'Clock, our Death Rock segment. And guess what, guys? We are doing a two-part segment of Death O'Clock because I feel like it's been left out a little bit sometimes, and it gets the least attention. And this was kind of a cool moment. Today, we're stepping into a time machine back to June 4th, 1981. So that's 45 years ago this day. A year when the lines between Los Angeles punk, hardcore, and gothic dark wave hadn't been drawn yet. It was also just one high volatile, high energy underground soup. By mid-1981, the initial 1977 Hollywood punk wave was shifting. The mask scene, while remaining the holy grail of West Coast alternative music history, providing that a local, self-sustained music community could exist in Los Angeles without major record label backing, that had come to an end. Hardcore was getting faster and more aggressive, while a darker, macabre subgenre, death rock, was crawling out of the graveyard. On this day, June 4th, 1981, the Valley West captured an exact evolutionary pivot point. Valley West was located at Ventura Boulevard in Tarzana, deep in the San Fernando Valley. Unlike the upscale clubs on the Sunset Strip, Valley West was a no-frills, gritty room. It became an essential suburban sanctuary for under-18 punks who could get into Hollywood bars. The club was legendary for its raw intensity. It was a place where local suburbanites and valley girls collided with heavily leathered, mohawked, and eyeliner-heavy punks. Parking lot brawls between local high school jocks and suburban punk crews, frequently armed with skateboards, were common among folklore for anyone who frequented the venue. The night kicked off on this night of 45 years ago with the act RF7. A band that deserves far more credit in the history of early California hardcore punk. Taking the stage next was The Middle Class, widely considered by music historians to be the architects of the first ever hardcore punk single, Out of Vogue, released in 1978. By June 1981, however, the Santa Ana-based band was undergoing a fascinating musical evolution. They were moving away from the breakneck 30-second bursts of the early tracks and incorporating broader atmospheric post-punk influences akin to Joy Division or Wire. Their set on this night was a masterclass in tension. It bridged the gap perfectly, marrying the fast, aggressive political angst of RF7 with the impending theatrical gloom of the night's headliners. If you were a punk rocker walking into Valley West on June 4th, 1981, you probably thought you knew exactly what you're getting into when The Middle Class took the stage. After all, this was the band that practically invented American hardcore with their lightning fast Out of Vogue. But according to eyewitness accounts and journalists who survived that night, what the crowd actually got was a massive, brilliant bait and switch. Instead of playing their famous breakneck 30-second punk burst, the band completely refused to play their old hits. Instead, they stood tense and brooding on stage, road testing completely unreleased, dark and skeletal post-punk songs. Bootleg recordings from the exact night proved they filled the room with moody tracks. Some kids in the crowd heckled them and demanded the fast stuff, while others stood stunned in silence. It was a legendary moment of musical defiance that perfectly set the dark, gloomy mood just before 45 Grave took the stage to unleash the birth of LA Death Rock. I like this story, and I was like, this is so cool, because I'm always happy to hear when bands don't bend to what's expected of them, you know?
4: Yeah.
3: Even when it's hard, and like everybody's like, dude, play the thing. Do the thing. It's what they want. It's what they're asking, dude. And it's like, no, I don't want to, you know? Listen to this. So that's what they sounded like.
2: Crazy.
3: Yeah. That's the music that the people were going expecting, you know. It's just like a...
2: I'd go see that.
3: Which is fun.
2: Yeah.
3: Totally. But it's going and expecting that, and then you get this. Here is a middle class... Side A, track one, The Call. Full album tonight, guys.

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1: And welcome back. This is Tome of Esoteria, where we are sharing our love of goth music, our experience and knowledge within the club world, predating the common terms until present day. And what you just heard was Listen by Middle Class. That was side A, track 4. Then before that was Out of My Hands, side A, track 3. Then A Skeleton at the Feast, side A, track 2. Middle Class opened up the set list with track 1, which was The Call. And this is a special, this is special because I'm focusing the whole album on this part 2 segment of Death O'Clock, because I feel like this segment kind of gets, you know, not that much attention as the others. And I thought it was cool how on this night in 1981, was it? Got my notes here. Yeah, 1981, June 4th, this band completely did the switcheroo.
0: That's awesome.
1: They were cool. I mean, they were like hardcore and fun. And I'm sure the shows that they put on were amazing. But they refused to play the stuff that everybody wanted them to. And for that reason, I'm playing their whole album. I'm stoked. I'm glad you guys did that and chose to do what you were wanting to do instead of what was expected of you to do. So here is Middle Class Side B, track 1, Shaken.

0: Welcome back. This is 88.9 KPOV Bend, and this is part two of Death O'Clock. What you just heard was Ritual and Deceit, side B, track four, Restless Young Men, track three, side B, Mosque, track two, side B, and opening up was Shaken, side B, track one. And we're doing the full album, so we have one last. The parting song will be Middle Class, and the album is Homeland. And we're doing it because they're bad booties. I'm happy about the story I heard on this day. Hope you guys enjoyed, and till we see you and hear you again, enjoy. Thanks again, bro, for being here. This is DJ The Figurehead.
1: Thanks for having me.
0: This is Everything.

0: unseen, unknown planets comes a warning of horror.
1: People of Earth, attention. People of Earth, attention. At this moment, the remainder of our fleet is circling your globe.
2: We are obviously in the grip of a force stronger than we can oppose.
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1: Space Patrol High Command calling the Centaur. Space Patrol High Command calling the Centaur. This is General Gage. Over.
2: Go ahead, General. You are 5x5.
1: Colonel, our intel division has been getting reports of expert scientists disappearing from locations across the globe, especially those involved with nuclear materials and nuclear energy.
2: How so? Are they being forcibly abducted?
1: No. In every case, the labs where the scientists worked started receiving unsolicited packages containing unknown but very sophisticated electronic components along with cryptic instructions as to how to assemble them. Their assistants report that the completed instruments were actually communication devices called interociters. Once pieced together and powered up, an odd-looking character showed up on the screen. His name was Exeter, and he invited each one of the scientists to join him in a special project. Then, one by one, over 20 scientists simply disappeared from their labs within the next 24 hours.
2: Forgive me, General, but this sounds more like a job for your spooks at Intel than a mission for a starfighter crew. Just what is it that you want us to do?
1: Further investigation revealed that each abduction could be traced to a small, single-engine flyer which transported them to an isolated facility in Georgia. There have been a number of unknown flying objects reported near this same facility in the past 20 months. We now suspect that this may be a secret space zombie base. I want the Centaur to go into stationary orbit over the coordinates I am transferring to you now. Once there, you are to monitor any craft coming or going from that suspected base. Shadow any ships you deem suspicious, but do not fire upon them. We want these highly skilled people back on Earth, not blown to smithereens. Then report back to me.
2: Understood. We are on it, General. Zetha out. Turk 2537.
3: Yes, Colonel.
2: Patch those coordinates into your navigation system and proceed at normal speed to them. Then park in close Earth orbit. It looks like we have a geek leak.
3: Aye, Colonel. Coordinates set. I will inform engineering to prepare a patch for the leak. Shall I specify Teflon or natural rubber?
2: Turk, do I look like a plumber who goes around fixing sinks and toilets?
3: No, but you do look a little flushed.

0: The two of you are beginning a strange journey. A journey that no Earth people have ever undertaken before.
1: Universal International presents the most startling, the most imaginative and suspenseful science fiction drama ever brought to the screen. You'll marvel at the superior intelligence that unleashes its deadly ray.
2: Dave! Dave!
1: Or can kidnap an airplane in flight.
3: They're pulling us up.
1: Prisoners hurtling through endless space, speeding toward the unearthly furies of a planet gone mad. See sights never before dreamed by man. The battle between guided meteors and deadly rays.
2: They're gonna hit us! They're gonna hit us!
1: A planet doomed to destruction. While captive Earth people fight for their lives.
4: It is indeed typical that you Earth people refuse to believe in the superiority of any world but your own.
5: Run, Ruth, run!
6: Two and one half years in the making. Spectacular. Fantastic beyond belief.

0: exactly is an interocitor?
1: I don't know. And I don't want to know.
0: Well, I do. I want to know what it is and what it does. Order the list of parts on these pages.
1: How are we going to build it? These symbols, they're like a foreign language. Anyway, we don't know the address.
0: We ordered the condensers from Supreme by teletype.
1: Yeah?
0: Which means that somebody intercepted that order and sent us those beads. Here, try it again.
1: Too darn smart.
0: Maybe the dumbest man who ever walked this earth, Joe.

0: Plug it in, Joe. We'll see what happens. Now, what do I do?
1: Clear your screen, please.
0: You can hear me?
1: Of course. Use the intensifier disc, the one in your hand. Place it in position on your right. Now turn the control 18 degrees to the left.
2: You have successfully accomplished your task, Dr. Meacham. You've assembled an Interocitor, a feat of which few men are capable.
0: Who are you?
2: I'm called Exeter. I'm a scientist like yourself. Shall we say, a colleague. We'd like you to join our team, as you might say, at once.
3: You'll make arrangements to leave immediately.

0: pilot.
1: No windows. 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
2: Please be seated, Dr. Meacham, and welcome aboard. A seatbelt is not required, Doctor. Please clear the stairs. Thank you.
0: So long, Joe. I'll be dropping your card.
1: Cal, get off right away. This whole thing smells to high heaven. Cal, I'm begging you, don't go. Please don't go.
3: Incoming message. Incoming message.
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6: Come in, Colonel Zeta. Come in. This is General Gage. Over.
7: This is Zeta.
6: Zeta, do you have anything to report about the comings and goings of that mysterious base in Georgia?
7: There's not much to report, General. No air traffic in or out of the base since our arrival 3 days ago. There have been several strong radio bursts from the site aimed at a section of deep space in the direction of the Triangulum Galaxy. We tried to intercept those signals, but the encryption is very strong and unlike any we've ever encountered. Certainly way more sophisticated than any we've seen from the space zombies.
6: But no air traffic? That's odd. We just got a report of another missing scientist. A Dr. Cal Meacham left his lab last night and did not return for a scheduled morning meeting with his team. Of course, there could be a reasonable explanation, but if my hunch is right, he is bound for Georgia to meet that Exeter fellow.
7: Our eyes are on the skies, sir. All heat capture sensors are deployed and I have teams monitoring the base 24/7.
8: Wait a second, Colonel. Lieutenant Torres just handed me this message from one of our observation stations. They report that a small aircraft just landed at the airstrip near that suspected space zombie stronghold.
7: Did you copy that, General? We've just had activity.
6: I knew it. Stay vigilant. They may make their move at any time.
7: Aye, aye, General. Zeta out. So, Captain, it looks like that maybe this time Gage and his cloak and dagger men may be onto something.
8: Well, I for one could go for some action. It's been pretty boring around here for the past week.
7: Easy, Captain, easy. Never go looking for trouble. It will find you soon enough.

I represent a group of scientists who work with but one purpose, to put an end to war. Naturally, such a goal can't be attained without experts of superior ability. Men of vision, men such as you, Doctor, gathered here, exchanging information daily, putting aside all thoughts of personal success. We hope to achieve exciting new techniques, leap years ahead of the others. I don't think I need tell you how effective our voices will be when the world learns of our achievements.

0: Your progress report, I find, is unsatisfactory. You are failing to meet the schedule as planned. Why?
1: Because certain methods imposed upon me by the Council have not been effective here. I wish to discuss it with the Council.
0: Impossible. The time element will not permit any dissenting opinions. You will carry on with Plan A as instructed. Now, please report on status of personnel.
1: With the arrival of Meacham, the personnel roster is complete.
0: Proceed with Plan A.

0: Did y'all hear what Mama said?
1: All right, I'll spell it out for you. The two of you walk around here as if you're scared of your own shadows. Ruth's even afraid to admit she and I once might have held hands. Well, that's okay with me. But either I've got to figure I'm a little cracked, or that Exeter's cat has got both your tongues.
2: You ever stop to think that we have a right to throw a few questions at you, Meacham? What are you doing here?
1: Look, I received a darn fool catalog. I couldn't resist it. I built it in a Rossiter, right on that trick plane, and that's all I know. But so help me. In the next 10 minutes, I'm going to know a lot more.

0: Why did you wait, Brack? You should have told me.
1: If you're so concerned, why don't you let me use the transformer?
0: The transformer is not the only answer.
1: Well, counsel differs. It says it's infallible.
0: The counsel is wrong. I told the monitor so today. The transformer is morally abhorrent to the subjects. It sets up subconscious blocks which defeat our very purposes.
1: You're being sentimental.
0: I am being practical. No, Brack. You use a machine to control a man's brain, you destroy his initiative. You destroy his power to help us as we need help.

0: What is it?
1: Something I've seen before. Get off the road, quick! They're playing with us. We're sitting ducks in this thing. If we're going to make the airport, we'll have to do it on foot. When I stop, we'll pile out and take cover fast.
0: Dave!
1: We've got to get out of here. We'll try and make the airport. Let's go. They're pulling us up.
2: 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Incoming message.
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4: 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Class, well done. 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
8: Zombies of the Stratosphere.
9: Colonel Zetha, our observers report that not only has there been a series of explosions at the base in Georgia, but a saucer lifted off just prior to the first blast.
10: Well, Captain, General Gager's hunch was correct. It would appear that our mystery visitors have made their move.
11: Yes, those explosions were likely their base being destroyed to cover their tracks.
10: Agreed, and if their base has been destroyed, that means that they have no plans to return.
9: Colonel, observers just sighted a small aircraft taking off from the nearby airstrip.
11: Now, who's on board that light aircraft? Could it be Dr. Meacham or some other scientist trying to escape the base?
9: The aircraft has just been captured by a traction beam and hauled aboard the saucer.
11: Well, that about clinches it, doesn't it?
9: The alien craft has begun a sudden acceleration which will take it out of Earth orbit.
10: No matter who's on board, this is our one and only chance to find out who's behind those abductions of the world's leading scientists. Turk 2537.
12: Yes, Colonel.
10: Lock onto that saucer, follow it at a discreet distance, but whatever happens, do not lose sight of it.
12: Aye, Colonel. We are locked on.
10: The chase begins.

0: Allow me to welcome you. I can assure you we mean you no harm.
1: Like Steve Carlson and Engelbart, like the others in that house?
0: What happened was beyond my control.
1: What happened was mass murder.
0: Look, the two of you are beginning a strange journey. A journey that no Earth people have ever undertaken before. Suppose then, for the time being, we call a truce.
2: Where are we going?
0: To a planet we call Metaluna.
1: Metaluna? There's no such planet in the solar system.
0: Metaluna lies far beyond your solar system, in outer space. I won't ask you to condone what we've done. All I ask is that when you understand the plight of my people, you try to have more sympathy for our deeds.

0: What you're observing may well be the beginning of the end for our world. The Zircon meteors are beginning to get through our ionized layer. That haze, a field of intense radiation. As you can well imagine, such a screen requires the output of great amounts of atomic energy.
1: And you're running out. That's why you were sent to Earth.
2: And why you sent for us. You need uranium.
0: In gigantic quantities. Our own deposits are exhausted. As our power diminishes, our protection fails.

0: Dr. Adams, Dr. Meacham, the Monitor, supreme head of our government.
1: Our ionization layer must be maintained until our relocation is effected.
2: Relocation? To where?
1: To your Earth.
0: We hope to...

0: cell division. 2 cells, 30 minutes, doubling to 4 in an hour. 32 cells in 2 hours.
1: 1 day.
0: 4 minutes. Terrible. Anti-nuclear bacteria can take effect after 6 to 12 hours. On average, it's 8 hours. I just don't understand why nothing's happened here.

0: My mind is my own and nobody's going to change it. I'm not going into that room.
1: Nobody is. Come on.
2: I'm sorry. I'd hoped to prepare you somewhat beforehand. This is a mutant. We've been breeding them here for ages to do menial work. Well, actually, they're similar to some of the insect life on your own planet. Larger, of course, with a higher degree of intelligence. This one has been given orders to guard this corridor as long as we're here. I beg of you, go inside. Cooperate voluntarily. If you do, I give you my word that you will not be harmed or your minds changed in any way.
0: You defy the monitor.
2: I already have.
0: Do you believe him, Cal?
1: In this place, I wouldn't believe my grandmother.

They're concentrating all their attention on Metal Luna. Those flashes of light, they're meteors, hundreds of them. Intense heat is turning Metal Luna into a radioactive sun. Temperature must be thousands of degrees by now. A lifeless planet. And yet still serving a useful purpose, I hope. Yes, a sun. Warming the surface of some other world. Giving light to those who may need it.

0: Our speed is diminishing. We're now in the atmosphere of Earth. Your plane is where you left it, in the cargo hold.
1: Where are you going?
0: Our universe is vast, full of wonders. I'll explore. Perhaps find another Metaluna, a place inhabited by beings not unlike myself.
2: Exeter, you're a liar. You've used all your power bringing us here. Even if you had a place to go, you couldn't make it.
1: Come with us. We'll heal your wounds.
0: I'm afraid my wounds can never be healed.
2: You've things to teach us.
0: Thank you. We're over your Earth now. It's time for you to go. Farewell.

0: Come in, Colonel Zetha aboard the Centaur. Come in. This is General Gage. Over.
1: Yes, General.
0: Colonel, your preliminary report about that mysterious base in Georgia, please.
1: Well, General, your hunch was correct. The scientists were all kidnapped, but not by the space zombies. The culprits were from the planet Metaluna, which was being overrun by their archenemies, the Zagons. But their efforts were too late, and Metaluna was destroyed.
0: What of the scientists?
1: Sadly, only Dr. Cal Meacham and Dr. Ruth Adams survived.
0: That is indeed distressing news. Very well, submit your full report as soon as possible.
1: Aye, General. Zetha out. Turk the daily report, please.
2: As you command. Stand by. Here is the requested information. Today's log contains entries from Hawaii Samurai, Soft Machine, Billy Cobham, Jason Sadites, The Coffin Daggers, RG Gudo, Jeff Beck, Neil Zeza, Sean, Stanley Clark, Steve Smith, Frank Gambale and Stuart Ham. The Cinema Sound Orchestra. Man or Astro Man. Doug Doppler. Bernard Herrmann. And Kiko Lubriero.
1: Thank you, Turk. Set course for Alpha Base 7 on Europa. We need to resupply the Jupiter Observatory.
2: Aye, Colonel. Course set. Now hear this. All hands, prepare for warp drive 5. Primary thrusters engaging in 5, 4, 3, 2, 1.
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1: Hey now, this is 88.9 KPOV. Thanks for tuning in to Terrapin Station. This is Grateful Kev, your host. And if you've been listening the last couple weeks, I've been playing the latest Dave's Picks, 58. So going to continue on with the last couple tracks got from that. Then, if I have some time, move on to something else for you. But going to finish out the first night here from December 18th, 1973. Started it last week, but only got a minute or so into it, so I had to cut it. So kicking off with the Wharf Rat. Here we go. This is 88.9 KPOV.

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2: This is 88.9 KPOV. And that's it for that show. Going to move on to one here from a couple weeks before that. December 12th, 1973. The Omni, Atlanta, Georgia. Just got a couple tracks from that one. Here we go. This is 88.9 KPOV.

KPOV. Got time for one more for you? Make sure you tune in next week. Got some new stuff for you. And I'll be getting some recordings from this coming weekend. The Terrapin Station Crossroads down in

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6: 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I'm Stacy. Thanks so much for joining me. I'm here till 2 o'clock if you're listening on Saturdays. I'm going to start today with a fun one from Phish. From the Saratoga Springs, July 25th, 2025. 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

Widespread panic with pigeons from Morrison, Colorado, June 29th, 2025, just recently at Red Rocks. You're on Live Alive, 88.9 KPOV, Bend at kpov.org, and streaming on our app. I'm Stacy, and before Widespread was Fish from Saratoga Springs in New York, July 25th, 2025, with Devotion to a Dream and Hey Stranger. I'm going to keep going with some String Cheese Incident right now. This is Lost from Santa Cruz, California, September 17th, 2022, here on Live Alive.

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Thanks so much for joining me today. I've had some fun in this last hour playing a bunch of bluegrass and newgrass for you because Strings and Soul in Mexico just started this week. So anybody down there, I doubt you're listening, but I'm sure you're enjoying. Right now, Billy Strings with Ernst Teagrass and Little Maggie from Sydney, Australia, July 17th, 2025, here on Live Alive.

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3: Last week, I asked you for a two-word quantitative phrase in five letters. It sounds like a savory fruit, also in five letters, and interestingly, only one letter is in the same place. Well, the answer is olive. Our winner this week is Jasmine Moss, who listens to KBOO in Portland, Oregon.

For the new puzzle, send me an item from the kitchen. Change one letter and you have a common card game. 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I've thought of another answer to this question, which is more of a tool than an appliance, and I bet there are more. 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I'll select one winner from among any answers received by this Saturday.

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The Point Puzzle is produced at KPOV, High Desert Community Radio.

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2: 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I'm Stacey. Before the break was Billy Strings with Little Maggie and Ernst T. Grass from Sydney, Australia, July 17th, 2025, and the infamous String Dusters with Restless Wind from Eugene, Oregon, January 19th, 2020, and String Cheese Incident before that with Lost from Santa Cruz, California, September 17th, 2022. I'm going to keep it rolling with some Yonder Mountain String Band.

Infamous String Dusters with Criminal from Eugene, Oregon, January 19th, 2020, here on Live Alive 88.9 KPOV Bend and at KPOV.org. Thanks for joining me. Before the Infamous String Dusters with Yonder Mountain String Band, a couple from Boulder, Colorado, December 31st, 2011, on a New Year's run. And I'm going to keep it rolling with some leftover salmon with Bolin Creek here on Live Alive.

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1: Omar Zaza has spent years watching Palestinian voices get censored, flagged, shadow banned, and deleted. But the Palestinians refuse to be silenced.
2: I think it's really important to start from the vantage point of thinking of the story of Palestine, not as a story of just unrelenting victimization or as a humanitarian catastrophe, but as the story of these various injustices that are inflicted upon a people who, you know, for all of the might and scale that is being levied against them, have never wavered from the directive to continue resisting and to continue advocating for their liberation and for the liberation of their land and, you know, for the rightfulness of their struggle.
1: We spend most of the hour with Zaza talking about his groundbreaking book, Terms of Servitude. Then we listen back to a clip from my 2025 interview with Omar El Akkad about his book, One Day Everyone Will Have Always Been Against This. This is Writer's Voice, compelling conversations with authors who challenge, inspire, and inform. Thanks for joining us this hour on this station, your favorite podcast app, or at writersvoice.net. I'm Francesca Rhiannon. The Palestinian people are the victims of an ongoing genocide. But they are not passive victims. Palestinians have been resisting oppression and silencing since the partition of 1947, and that resistance has never stopped. What has changed is the battlefield, because today a significant part of that battle is being fought on social media, and the platforms themselves have taken a side. My guest today is Omar Zaza, a Palestinian-American scholar, activist, journalist, and poet. His book is called Terms of Servitude, Zionism, Silicon Valley, and Digital Settler Colonialism in the Palestinian Liberation Struggle. It's the first comprehensive study I've encountered of how Facebook, Instagram, X, TikTok, and other major platforms systematically suppress Palestinian content, and how that censorship is connected to the financial and ideological ties between Silicon Valley and the Israeli state. Zaza has been living this story since 2012, when he was a graduate student at UCLA, organizing for Palestinian rights and facing doxing, blacklisting, and legislation designed to criminalize his activism. What he documents in this book, the shadow banning, the flagged posts, the deleted archives, the weaponization of AI, is not a series of glitches, it's a system. Here's my conversation with Omar Zaza. Omar Zaza, welcome to Writer's Voice.
2: Thank you so much for having me.
1: This book, Terms of Servitude, first just explain the title a little bit.
2: So the title is a little bit of a pun. You know, I think we're more used to hearing about terms of service that are associated with the various apps that I think it's fair to say at this point in time have come to, for better or worse, and often worse, really sort of dominate our day-to-day lives. And so what I'm doing with the title is I'm sort of tweaking that and also introducing a little bit of this not-so-subtle critique, which is really just intended to say that, you know, when we go onto a lot of these platforms, and in the book, I'm particularly looking at the large-scale social media platforms, you know, Facebook, Instagram, X. I talk a little bit about TikTok as well. What we're really acceding to or accepting is the broader social vision that a lot of the individuals who are behind these platforms and these companies have, which is a very anti-democratic and a very extractive world vision that relies in many ways on various forms of subjugation and extraction. And so with the title, you know, particularly the terms of servitude portion, I was really just trying to kind of introduce a pun that already sort of braces readers, you know, for that worldview, which they're going to confront in the text. And then, of course, the subtitle, Zionism, Silicon Valley, and Digital Settler Colonialism in the Palestinian Liberation Struggle is really just sketching out what the main players in the story that the text is delving into are going to be, and hopefully also reflecting a little bit of my own, more of my own politics, I guess I should say, from the outset. You know, basically a text that is front and center, very proudly supportive of Palestinian liberation, and also trying to give a bit more serious study into who some of the main players in Palestinian oppression have come to be at this point in time.
1: Let's start, actually, though, before we dive into that, with you. From being a young person, you became a Palestinian activist. And how did your experiences as an activist in those early years lead you to write this book?
2: Well, that's a great question. You know, I think we can kind of abstract a little bit, because I feel like in many ways, books are often really the attempt by writers to translate their experiences and their worldviews onto the page. And what I mean by that is that, you know, I think we go through our lives having many different types of things happen to us. Many of them, you know, can be negative, many of them can be positive, but in many ways they're very formative. And I think that over the years, I've really come to realize that a really successful book is often the translation of just a little bit of how those experiences, you know, that seem so fundamental to us are really part and parcel of much broader forms of social development and social and political transformations. And so, you know, when I started out as an activist in the text, you know, I talk about how really it was around 2012 when I started graduate school and I got involved with, because I was at UCLA, the UCLA chapter of Students for Justice in Palestine, which especially with the start of the latest, Israel's latest genocide in Gaza has been in the news a lot, right? When I got involved, it was basically various forms of repression to which we were subjected that, you know, seemed very unique, you know, and I'm thinking about, as I go into in the book, the different forms of online harassment and doxing and blacklisting, as well as some other analog, if you will, forms of repression, like attempts to pass various pieces of, you know, academic and state legislation that basically criminalized organizing for Palestine and activism for Palestine, and even, you know, academic speech for Palestine. So in many ways, all of the different dynamics that I think a lot of the younger activists of today, you know, are unfortunately very well versed in experiencing, I was already experiencing way back at this point in time. And so, you know, you don't necessarily think when something is happening to you, well, you know, this is going to make a great book. But again, I think those experiences do plant seeds and you start to think about, okay, what is the broader architecture, you know, of this struggle, right? And in particular, what is the broader architecture of the different forms of repression to which we're subjected? What are the strategies that are often at the forefront and why is that the case? And so I'd say, even before I thought about a book, that, you know, those impressions were already really formative for me. And then what started to happen years later, you know, after I finished graduate school, worked in nonprofit for a little bit, you know, I started noticing kind of at a broader scale, you know, not just with the experiences of me or my organization, just the various forms of repression to which people who advocate for Palestinian equality, freedom, and liberation are subjected. And after I started becoming an independent journalist contributing to outlets like the Electronic Intifada and Mondewise, you know, I noticed that I was often being asked to write about the experiences of people who'd been subjected to the very same forms of repression. So, you know, a lot of time had passed, and yet we're seeing the same types of oppression play out over and over again. And so, you know, I think we can get more into the actual backstory of the book in a few minutes, but I'll just say that there was already something to seeing how common these different forms of repression were, and in fact, how they were escalating, especially as big tech, you know, came to have an increasingly outsized capture of our on our social lives. And so it definitely got me to thinking after a certain point that there could be a value in sort of a larger scale analysis of all of these things. And one that, you know, even as it originated in the movement, because I do think that, you know, this is very much a product of the Palestine Solidarity Movement, you know, and all of the forces who advocate for Palestinian liberation in general, but also something that was situated kind of at the crossroads of a little bit of a broader collective, right? Still thinking by and large about a progressive audience, but also including individuals who aren't necessarily veteran activists in the Palestine movement, if you will, because I started to realize that even as we were having more and more attention, and I mean kind of large scale focus on the various negative impacts of big tech as an industry, how it was fortifying different systems of subjugation and oppression, there still wasn't a large scale focus on Palestine to the extent that I felt that there should be when you realize how directly anti-Palestinian a lot of the most negative tendencies of big tech really are, right? And in the book in particular, I focus on different forms of social media censorship or what I think of as anti-Palestinian content moderation. But of course, you know, even the most negative applications of AI, right, are discussed. And, you know, you also have, as I had mentioned, these different forms of blacklisting whereby the internet really is weaponized to basically attempt to destroy the livelihoods of people who engage in various forms of activism and protest by smearing them essentially as anti-Semites. So, you know, those experiences first showed me how common these experiences are to people who are in the movement. But then after experiencing them for some time and then seeing how common they were for others as well, realizing that there was a little bit of a contradiction because as common as they weren't really talked about with the scale with which it seemed that they warranted, given how much they actually happened to people. So I'd say, you know, those are some of the main kind of background elements of what eventually led me to write the book.
1: Yeah, and while this book, Omar Zaza, Terms of Servitude, focuses on the digital realm, you do talk about it within a larger historical frame. In fact, you frame Palestinian history as a series of failed silencings. What do you mean by that?
2: Yeah, so when I talk about, you know, Palestine or the story of Palestine as a series of failed silencings, what I'm saying is ultimately just that Palestinians, you know, there's never been a moment in time where Palestinians did not resist their dispossession, right? And consequently, there is not going to be a moment in time where Palestinians begin to cease resisting. And in fact, the very reason that we keep talking about Palestine is precisely because of the various successes that Palestinian resistance has realized. And so, you know, in the book, I say all the way from, you know, the Nakba or catastrophe of 1948 up to the present, what we have is, you know, an attempt to dispossess, to ethnically cleanse, you know, an indigenous people. And yet you always have, you know, those attempts met with ongoing resistance. And, you know, resistance that is often done, you know, seemingly against the odds, because, of course, you know, the Israeli state and the Israeli state in terms of the support that it realizes from the U.S. is very well endowed, you know, materially to continue to wage campaigns of genocide, of ethnic cleansing, which I often talk about in the book as really stemming from a colonial project. And yet Palestinians, you know, continue to resist. And so I think it's really important to start from the vantage point of thinking of the story of Palestine, not as a story of just unrelenting victimization or as a humanitarian catastrophe, but as the story of these various injustices that are inflicted upon a people who, you know, for all of the might and scale that is being levied against them, have never wavered from the directive to continue resisting and to continue advocating for their liberation and for the liberation of their land and, you know, for the rightfulness of their struggle. And so, you know, that phrase is, it's also kind of what that tendency that is, I think, reflected in the phrase is also what leads me later on in the book to also do kind of broader historical deep dives, if you will, about, you know, the various ways that Palestinians have always navigated, you know, kind of this unequal media landscape that was often stacked against them to their advantage, or thinking about how, you know, they successfully capitalized upon technological developments, you know, like the emergence of the internet and the first waves of products that came with the internet, you know, to basically try to outmaneuver the various limitations imposed upon them by military occupation. So, you know, I think that phrase is really, if you were going to try to reduce a message of the book to an axiom, I think that phrase is one of the most important places to start, because it really centers the unwavering importance of ongoing resistance and thinking of Palestinians as people with full agency who continue to defy and resist the injustices that are imposed upon them.
1: And of course, narrative, who gets to say what, is at the very center of this book. You said something about, and I don't remember the exact words you use, but how, you know, what forms are permissible online to talk about Palestinians? Of course, one is the oppositional one, but even the most sympathetic ones. You talk about Palestinians being allowed to appear online only in depoliticized forms, grief without resistance, suffering without cause. So talk about the tropes that are allowed and the ones that aren't.
2: Yeah, you know, I definitely think, and I'm not alone in thinking this, you know, a lot of the individuals that I've interviewed were also very attuned to this, you know, being Palestinian content creators, or at least, you know, Palestinian activists who rely on the internet a lot, are very attuned to the fact that the posts that tend to present Palestine or to present individual Palestinians or groups of Palestinians in these very depoliticized terms, you know, as these tragic victims, you know, who are subjected to various iniquities and forms of deprivation, but that conveniently have no direct culprit, mass starvation, loss of homes, even, you know, killing, although we might not say killing or murder, we might just say death, because I think that many of these tendencies are also an extension of how the legacy media operates, right? Which there's this necessary kind of cleansing of any and all culpability whenever they talk about Palestine. So Palestinians are just these people that happen to die or to face starvation or, you know, to lose their homes, but there's never an agent, you know, Israel is never named. Zionism, you know, as a colonial project, of course, is never named. And so, you know, online, the posts that tend to have the most success are the ones that really present this victimization without cause, you know, as we might think of it, or victimization, you know, without a culprit, maybe is the best way to put it. Those tend to have the most success. You know, they really rely on this kind of liberal sympathy, you know, that the audience might have, but they also don't indict anybody. They don't advocate for a particular change, because ultimately, if you really think about the cause of oppression of a particular people being a colonial project, or being a colonial project that is heavily backed, you know, by an imperialist power that happens to be the empire which many of us live in, then all of a sudden you're getting to the point where you're naming material sources and you're also advocating for challenging those sources, right? Of course, you know, big tech as an industry, legacy media as such, you know, are very dependent upon the imperialist status quo for their own successes. So it's, you know, not that surprising that you would have this, you know, digital ecosystem where the posts that are allowed to thrive, to have the most success, are the ones that can talk about maybe a little bit of how sad it is that Palestinians face such deprivation, but do so without really naming the culprit. And some of the people that I talked to in the book were a little bit demoralized about this. So I remember an interview with Nadine Kiswani, an activist from New York. She said, you know, I see a lot of these people who really are basically, you know, doing this content farming of misery. And it's really just presenting, you know, Palestinians as deprived, as these, you know, total helpless victims that have no recourse to anything, where nothing can be done. And those are the posts that succeed the most. And it's very demoralizing. And so I think even that demoralizing factor is not incidental, right? And we can think about the impacts that posts have on people's imaginations. And, you know, it's not surprising that there would be an incentivization of really thinking of Palestinians in this way, as these perpetually tragic people with no direct cause for this tragedy, but probably it's a little bit of their own fault, to kind of help get more and more people to internalize this and thereby sort of diffuse some of the outrage that people feel from the genocide, which of course needs to be directed somewhere, right? And should be directed at the actual engineers of these atrocities. So I definitely think that there's a lot of concrete reasons for why this would be the case. But, you know, we need to remind ourselves that, you know, the online world in many cases is kind of a microcosm of sort of an attempt to reflect the values of, you know, the individuals who shape these platforms and what they want us to do. And so, and it's important to resist that by remembering that there's a lot more to that story and continuing to push to fill in the blanks that we're often not encouraged to think about.
1: And so when Palestinians do push and fill in the blanks, when Palestinian narratives break through, you say that the repression often intensifies. Could you give some examples from the book of online examples that express that and why that happens?
2: So in the book, you know, online, when you start to have content creators and activists and journalists, you know, who really refuse to toe this line of messaging and continue to post about Palestine in a way that names the direct material causes and agents of oppression, particularly vis-a-vis insisting upon the importance of seeing Palestine as a struggle against settler colonialism, a struggle, you know, for indigenous liberation, you know, and a struggle against a colonial project that is directly supported by Western imperialist powers like the United States. You know, those types of posts often tend to be subjected to various forms of censorship. They can be removed by the platforms. And again, you know, just as a reminder to the listeners, you know, I look in particular at platforms like Facebook or Instagram or X and TikTok, but they tend to be removed for various reasons that are tied to the so-called community standards that these platforms often use, or they may be tied to the terms of service. You know, oftentimes these forms of removal are justified by policies that are related to designated terrorist or extremist organizations. But this applies regardless of the actual nature of the post, right? So if somebody, for example, is talking about Palestinian political history, and, you know, they have a post about, you know, Hassan Kanafani, who was a brilliant writer, as well as a member of the Popular Front for the Liberation of Palestine, which was designated as a terrorist organization by the United States in 97, I believe, or 1997. Then, of course, you could have your post stricken and and the strike be justified through these policies. So, of course, you know, this creates a difficulty for people to be able to talk about different figures and moments in Palestinian history. And it often doesn't need to just be related to the specific designation. You know, they could talk about community standards related to violence, right? But if a post is about genocide, is trying to expose what is actually happening to Palestinians under the genocide, then of course, you know, it's going to be have violence, you know, in terms of its content. But the point isn't to glorify the violence. It's actually the opposite. The point is to say, look at what's happening to Palestinians. So, you know, posts can be flagged for so-called sensitive content. Even if they're not removed, you know, I'm sure many of your listeners will be familiar with this. If you follow an account that tends to post updates about Palestine, oftentimes you won't see the content right away. If it's a video, you'll see an app like Instagram say, we flagged this for sensitive content, see why. And, you know, you could also just say, you know, see the reason and then choose to view the post. But in the world of social media, where there's so many posts happening at such a rapid pace, that's already going to greatly impede the spread and the reach that that could have, right? There's already going to be people who don't see it. There's going to be people who start to think, well, maybe I shouldn't be looking at content like this, right? So there's all these kind of secondary effects that these types of flaggings can have. And of course, you know, that's not to mention the fact that posts can often be flagged for just flat out wrong reasons, right? I've talked in the book about posts by Palestinian journalists being flagged as pornographic when they clearly were not pornographic, right? And, you know, people who worked behind the scenes at Meta, you know, there was an individual who basically had exposed that this was happening, you know, to a Palestinian journalist. And, you know, in part of his suit, I believe, against Meta was basically saying that he had experienced this as a worker, right, and had tried to speak up about it and that nothing had happened. So we know that posts are also flagged disingenuously for all kinds of reasons. And I've also looked at, after the book was published, but very, very shortly after, you know, I also looked at the case of Saleh al-Jafarawi, who was a journalist based in Gaza, who had a very huge reach and had multiple social media accounts and made it very clear that, you know, he knew that he was being targeted for his journalism about the genocide, and he had faced various forms of censorship and restriction on Meta platforms, but basically was going to continue documenting as much as he could. And then sure enough, he was assassinated by Israeli aligned forces, and, you know, his social media accounts were deleted. And so, you know, this also prompted a lot of outrage because it's a harrowing real-time demonstration of the utility of a lot of these forms of digital capture, because ultimately what you have is a digital archive of genocide. And so when the companies decide they're going to start deleting these posts, right, then you lose that archive. You know, we've often said that the internet is forever, but actually that's not the case. A lot of the internet is being deleted, particularly when it's content that is produced by people who are speaking out against a genocide that is very much subsidized and supported, you know, politically, materially, ideologically by imperial powers like the United States. So people are often experience this deletion, this flagging of posts. I also talk to people who experience what's referred to as shadow banning, meaning that your posts just are basically targeted to the extent that they don't reach your followers. So this one is the most difficult in many ways for people to identify, because you often don't know what's happening. And many of us don't have big enough platforms to really be able to have an accurate measure of this. But I talked to Laura Alborno, who is a Palestinian American attorney and a co-producer of the Palestine Bot podcast. And she, you know, was able to, because she has such a huge following, see the shadow banning play out in real time. So she'd say, you know, I'd post something and I'd see that maybe a few hundred people out of thousands and thousands of followers liked it. And so I know that I'm under this massive shadow ban. And so what I need to do is I need to alternate. There's just ways you have to start getting around the algorithm, because a lot of the censorship is increasingly algorithmic as well. So, you know, she would mix up posts, you know, some personal posts and a post related to Palestine. I've talked to people who've had to engage in what's referred to as algo speak, meaning they write with emojis rather than using actual words, because we also know that certain words can trigger censorship more than others. So things related to assassination, murder, death, all those, all, you know, for as one example, we'll often use the skull emoji. So there's different ways that people, you know, outwit the shadow ban. But unfortunately, as this censorship becomes increasingly more pronounced on these platforms, people need to spend increasing amounts of creativity and time and energy in just working around censorship rather than, you know, being able simply to share the content that more people need to share in order to be activated to decry and engage in different forms of organizing against the genocide.
1: Omar Zaza, stay tuned for more of our conversation after the break.

0: We Still Rise by Serenade Atlas. Welcome back to Writer's Voice. I'm Francesca Rhiannon. 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Let's get back to my conversation with Omar Zaza about his book, Terms of Servitude. Before the break, Omar was talking about the disingenuous ways that social media platforms censor pro-Palestinian content and how advocates find ways to circumvent that censorship. You know, it's so interesting to hear this because Facebook, for example, Twitter, a lot of these huge online platforms have been accused of failing to moderate, say, right-wing speech. And, you know, they just kind of throw up their hands and say, well, there's nothing that we can do about it. But you're pointing out that this is not accidental or inconsistent censoring of Palestinian speech, but actually structural, a political choice, you say, that's embedded in platform design. So how come they can do this when it applies to Palestinians, but they throw up their hands when it comes to right-wing speech?
1: Yeah, that's a great point. A couple of things. I think, first of all, for all of their branding and self-promotion, particularly, I think, what we saw in, you know, the early 2010s, you know, thinking of social media really as this agent of democratization, you know, for all of that, I think it's really important to recognize that big tech as an industry at its core is a far-right, reactionary, anti-democratic project, and its roots reflect that in many ways it always has been. So, you know, they don't really have an issue with speech against the right. In fact, they love that. And these platforms, prior to this moment, for years, have been accused of really having this bias towards the far right. And if you look at what happened in 2016, for example, right, where we started to hear all of these liberal media narratives about, you know, Russia has hacked the election and all of these things, what did these platforms do? This was the perfect alibi for them to start really throttling the reach of progressive and leftist accounts all the more, right? Because now the narrative could become, well, you know, we need to make sure that people are getting reliable information. But of course, it was the left and, you know, also some progressive voices that really bore the brunt of these so-called attempts to preserve the integrity of information on platforms like Facebook. So, you know, I think we've seen for years this attempt to really tank the reach of the left, you know, to really make sure that leftist or progressive content does not have the same spread, the same reach that we see various right or far right accounts enjoying on big tech platforms. And I think so that's also, I think, reflected, in how, you know, big tech as a whole, as an industry, really reacted to, you know, the Donald Trump's second term. We've seen this industry by and large really bend the knee, and very gladly so. So this excuse that you're asking about really is nothing more than an excuse. If we go back to some of the roots and the history of Silicon Valley, not just the current tech industry as we know it, I think we'll see that it's always really been this reactionary hub. And of course, the internet and social media in many ways are inextricable from the broader military-industrial complex. So it shouldn't really come as a surprise that it's often conservative and, you know, variously anti-radical views that are going to enjoy, you know, the most promotion on these platforms, whereas views that advocate for social change rooted in collective empowerment and benefit are the ones that are really going to suffer kind of the worst instances of this targeted moderation. But yes, right, they often say they can't do anything, but that's really an excuse to continue engaging in the types of content moderation that they are very capable of engaging in.
0: Yeah, and talk about the example of TikTok. Yeah, you write about the attempt to ban it, of course, under Trump now. It's been actually taken over by pro-Israel forces, the pro-Zionist Larry Ellison. So why is the TikTok, the attempt to ban TikTok, part of this story? What did TikTok expose that made political elites so uneasy?
1: Yeah, TikTok is such an interesting example. I mean, first off, you know, TikTok in many ways became the platform of choice, particularly for younger activists who were engaging in various forms of activism for Palestine. It also became a really naturally conducive platform for sharing various videos coming out of Gaza because of the nature of the way it was set up, right? It's an app that basically is very video forward rather than being primarily text-based, which a lot of the older generation or the first wave, we could say, of social media was. And people, activists of various stripes, I should say, took to this platform and very effectively used it as a vehicle for spreading various types of content that were tied to Palestine, that were deconstructing the, you know, reflexively pro-Zionist messaging that we often get in the legacy media, and that we hear from many, many politicians, I should say, you know, given the nature of our political establishment. And, you know, this really sent people into a panic, right? You have that infamous clip of Jonathan Greenblatt, you know, of the ADL saying we have a TikTok problem, we have a Gen Z problem. You know, you have politicians, and this is bipartisan, I should say. So it's, you know, Republican and Democratic politicians, both really kind of, you know, foaming at the mouth about, you know, this pro-Hamas app, you know, this app that is corrupting people's minds after October 7th. And the attempts to ban TikTok, should say very quickly, stretch all the way back to at least 2020, right? But at the time, the moral panic was simply China has your data, right? And this just wasn't enough to galvanize the type of outrage that was needed to actually put enough pressure for a ban. But when that moral panic was combined with the fact that there was clearly such collective outrage, you know, at Israel's latest conduct that was actually pushing people away, you know, from support for Israel and pushing them even to rethink all that they had been told, you know, about Israel and Palestine, and that there were so many people on this app who were kind of ready to fill in that vacuum with messaging in support of Palestine and Palestinians, that really just creates the momentum that allows for this to happen. So you have the TikTok ban that is really first signed into being by Joe Biden, but it continues, you know, there's several extensions by Trump, and then finally we have the current configuration. But it's always been really this question of the app's efficacy at spreading messaging related to Palestine that made it such a target. Now, you know, there's other elements that I think are important, which is also that, you know, in terms of this kind of imperial narrative, TikTok was seen as a competitor. And, you know, of course, selling to American individuals and institutions basically puts this under the umbrella of American big tech. So you don't have as much competition. That's also important, especially when there's this imperial rivalry that we're thinking about vis-a-vis China, right? But it's really the activism for Palestine that makes people panic about this app and that, you know, leads to the successful translation of the ban, which had been in process for several years. And of course, we know, you know, the writing is on the wall. The attempt is to transform or to fully inoculate this app from ever again becoming, you know, what it had acted as at the moment in time post October 7th, where you have this explosion of different forms of activism and organizing, including, you know, the student uprisings on campuses across the United States. Now there's really a much more concerted attempt to really lock down TikTok, make it an app that is aligned with pro-Israel messaging and that disseminates nothing but that, or as close to nothing but that as possible as you can have for social media, right? So you have it as part of the media conglomerate of the Ellisons. And I should say too that this is an interesting moment because, you know, when I started working on the book and when I really started thinking about these things, I was still somewhat thinking in terms of a bit of a binary between legacy media and social media. But I think now with this TikTok ban, with TikTok coming under the Ellison's umbrella, we're seeing this attempt to really streamline media control across different fields in ways that, if they're not unprecedented, I think at least the scale is a little bit unprecedented. It's literally this family that is now owning all of these different institutions of different types of media, and that is very explicitly dedicated to making sure that they don't platform anything aside from, you know, uncritical, unthinking support for the Israeli project. The scale of that, I think, is a little bit novel, and it should be troubling for all of us.
0: Well, it is deeply troubling. I'm not sure how effective it is. I mean, from what I've heard, CBS's rankings are tanking ever since it was taken over by Barry Weiss and also the Ellisons. So in your book, Omar Zaza, in terms of servitude, you also spend a considerable amount of time talking about the resistance to this kind of control, even though this control seems so overwhelming. What forms of resistance do you think are most underestimated right now and that can succeed?
1: So, several forms. I mean, I think first and foremost, a very impactful form of resistance, you know, that I wrote about is the resistance of tech workers themselves, who are really resisting their companies, their employers' various attempts and, you know, projects to actively, I should say, streamline Israel's genocide in Gaza, right? So I was thinking of, for example, the No Tech for Apartheid campaign, which is a collective of Google and Amazon workers who are really resisting Project Nimbus, which is the contract that Google and Amazon had with Israel to basically provide cloud computing and cloud storage services, and just basically to help the Israeli state better streamline its use of AI for purposes of, you know, what's euphemistically referred to as military action, but what is ultimately just, you know, genocide, collective punishment of the Palestinian people. So that form of resistance, I think, has been very crucial because it helps to expose what's happening behind the scenes. And, you know, this is something that I think is really important for all of us to keep in mind. But a lot of what we know about what the tech companies do happens in hindsight. If it were up to these companies, we would never know anything, you know, about their backdoor dealings, about their military contracts. And I think that this also kind of ties into the broader and anti-intellectual, anti-journalistic tendency of big tech as an industry as a whole, right, where there's this really this consistent attempt to really stamp out any and all ability for people to keep the receipts of what companies are doing, right? There's a broader tendency towards this because the industry is so oppressive in general. But in any case, you know, what we find out about what companies do happens oftentimes because of activism, because of organizing, or because of whistleblowing. So things like the No Tech for Apartheid campaign, you know, where people engage in activism and demonstrations at the vicinity of companies, you know, during company proceedings or at company headquarters, as we also saw for Microsoft workers, you know, who were protesting the Microsoft's contracts with Israel. Those things are very impactful. Now, you could argue, well, the companies are still going to do those things. But, you know, I think the spectacle is disruptive. The information is vital because it informs the general public about what is actually happening, and people can start to actually move on this information. And secondly, you know, big tech as a whole is generally pretty impervious to a lot of what we can do. But when you're talking about labor, it's a slightly different equation because you're starting to really hit them where it hurts, right? Which is literally their ability to turn a profit. If workers say, we're not going to do this, we're going to walk away and we're going to make this very noisy and very loud so everybody knows what's happening, at the very least, it does slow things down. And of course, you know, I'd already mentioned this, but whistleblowing is a really important action that people can take. You know, so oftentimes, you know, I've talked to individuals who find themselves working for tech companies, but feel very isolated and are unsure of what they can do. Now, you know, I think the best example we've seen is people who've really taken to the streets, you know, who've basically read all of the names, given us this information about these various contracts, engaged in these very loud public demonstrations. But even if you're somebody who, for whatever reason, is not able to do that, you can still act as a whistleblower. And that is still very vital because it still gives us a lot of the information we otherwise wouldn't have. Now, this didn't make it into the book because it happened a little bit after I'd submitted the manuscript. But one of my pieces of reporting for the Electronic Intifada was about the ways that Dell Technologies is entrenched in the genocide. And specifically what we uncovered as a result of whistleblowing was that it's not just artificial intelligence programming, but it's also literally by providing hardware, technological hardware, you know, meaning the physical, you know, technologies that are used to run the various programs, you know, that Dell provides that enables the AI targeting programs like Lavender or the Gospel, which, you know, target individual Palestinians and Palestinian infrastructure. Up until that point in time, you know, details like that were not really known, even though it was pretty obvious that Dell Technologies was a very big supporter of the Israeli project all the way through the genocide. But we didn't necessarily, there were some details that hadn't been fleshed out. And so thanks to, you know, people behind the scenes, we were able to fill that in and to expose that. So those are some of the things that, you know, people can continue to engage in. And of course, I think at another level, you know, continuing to speak out about what's happening, continuing to post about it, even as it's not something that's going to be promoted by the platforms, is important because we can sort of fall into the trap of assuming that, well, the censorship is so normalized at this point, it's so widespread, what's the point? But, you know, the more that we continue to do that, even if there are, you know, censorious ramifications, we're also continuing to just expose the nature of the beast, if you will, where it's very clear that they have this anti-Palestinian bent. And I think that that's important to continue to have on the record. Lastly, another thing I talk about in the text is also just the way that the Israeli project, social media has allowed the Zionist project, the Israeli project, really to tell on itself, right? Once you have all of these, you know, occupation forces, soldiers taking the social media to proudly broadcast their various crimes against humanity, their destruction of Palestinian infrastructure, their sadism, their torture, you know, against individual Palestinians. I mean, that's directly undermining, you know, the Israeli image, which has already been in shambles as a result of, you know, the intrepid example of Palestinian journalists and activists. So there is also an element of just the kind of omnipresence of social media really enabling the Israeli state to kind of contribute to its own PR undoing, right? Which I think is also important to think about and something that I reflect on in the book as well. But in short, even though I think the odds are very much stacked against us, people are by no means powerless, and there are various ways that people can continue to speak out and to take action against these actors.
0: It's almost as if when imperialist forces repress the other side, repress the forces of liberation, then they act with more and more impunity, which just exposes them even more. So that's ironic. And this book, Terms of Servitude, I think it's the first thing I've really seen that goes so deeply into this issue. And we didn't even really talk about military intelligence and AI, which is, you know, also part of the story and a fascinating part of this book. So I want to thank you, Omar Zaza, so much for opening our eyes to this on Writer's Voice.
1: Thank you for having me. It was a pleasure.
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Back in March of 2025, I spoke with Omar El-Akkad about his book, One Day Everyone Will Have Always Been Against This. Let's listen to a clip from that conversation now. This is

0: didn't think much of it. It just seemed to me a particularly self-evident thing that when it's too late to do anything about any of this, it'll just be acceptable in polite society to talk about how you've always been against it. It ended up gaining traction, and but I was working on the book independent of that, and it was only after the manuscript was the first draft of the manuscript was completed that one of my editors suggested using that as the title. And so one of the things I've been trying to do in almost every interview is try to convince people that I didn't just take a tweet and stretch it out to 200 pages. I promise that's not what was going on. But for me, it was a function of, I think, pattern recognition. I think now of all the literary festivals I go to that start with a land acknowledgement, or the fact that it's very difficult for me to find somebody who wasn't always against South African apartheid. I don't think this is something that's going to happen next week, but I think perhaps towards the end of my life, I might see something similar here.
1: Well, I hope it comes a lot sooner than that. In this book, you have two narrative threads. One is talking about what's going on in Gaza, the contemporary assault and the genocide that is happening there. And the other thread is your own story, coming to this country and becoming a journalist. Talk about the evolution of your own understanding of the empire, because this book is very centered on the empire of neoliberalism, the global economic order. You say that there were deep, ugly cracks in the bedrock of this thing called the free world, and yet you believe the cracks could be fixed, that the thing was salvageable until the fall of 2023. So what changed for you?
0: I mean, I think one of the things about this book is that obviously I wouldn't have started writing it were it not for the slaughter in Gaza. But Palestinians can tell their own stories and have been telling their own stories. This for me is very much a book about my anchoring towards the West, which has been going on for the vast majority of my life. There's a reason I sound the way I do. There's a reason that I am culturally fluent here. And when most people who are born and raised in this part of the world talk to me, I generally don't feel far away. And so, in a sense, I think for me, this book is about this notion of the negative space of becoming that kind of person, the things that I chose not to think about. And this is a particularly significant kind of self-indictment because it's not like I was sitting around during those years at a great distance from the things I'm talking about. I was a journalist. I was in Afghanistan. I was in Guantanamo Bay. I was in Ferguson, Missouri, covering the protests there. I saw some of these cracks up close. I think the difference over the last year and a half is that there's a kind of immediacy and intimacy and complicity that, and perhaps this is a function of my own naivete, I hadn't felt before. It's a very jarring thing to witness a genocide being live streamed and have your politicians and elected representatives tell you that this is a good thing and that you're a bad person if you oppose it, and know that you are paying for this, right? I'm paying for those bombs. I'm killing those kids. That's me. And so I think the immediacy of it, the intimacy of it, and my own complicity in it has forced me to think about the kind of human being I am with relationship to this part of the world in a very different way. And that's essentially what I think this book is about. I know it barges in through the door pretending to be a series of very incendiary arguments. But at its core, I think it's a book about uncertainty. I've become unanchored from the thing I've oriented myself towards for the majority of my life, and I don't know what I am on the other side of that.
1: Yeah, I'd like to pick that up a little bit later, but first, so that our listeners can really understand the arguments that you lay out, I think it might be dawning on a lot of people that the system we live under, this neoliberal capitalism, has never really been about democracy for all. And you say this is the account of a fracture, a breaking away from the notion that the polite Western liberal ever stood for anything at all. So you've talked about the breaking away part. Talk about the liberal never standing for anything at all.
0: Yeah, so I mean, one of the ways in which I've come to think about any society I live in, and I've lived in a bunch of very different ones, is in terms of the sort of reward.

0: reward punishment equilibrium. You know, here's the ways in which you're punished for stepping out of line, and here are the ways in which you are rewarded for remaining in line. And I see this through the prism of my own personal experience. You know, I've been rewarded greatly for falling in line, for being the kind of human being I am. You know, I have relatives who have similar names, who look the same, same religion, who get dragged into secondary every time they try to cross a border because they don't sound like me, right? And so one of the things I was thinking about when I was thinking about sort of mainstream liberalism, particularly in this country, particularly in the United States, is the sense that there is kind of a great distance between the performance of virtue and the pragmatic reality. You know, you wake up in the morning and you watch a State Department press secretary talk about the deep care this country has for a population that is undergoing immense bombardment, while at the same time funding that bombardment. And you can't kind of look away from the chasm between those two things. You know, when I talked to people early on about this book when I was writing it, the biggest discrepancy in reaction wasn't ideological. It wasn't between liberals and conservatives. It wasn't religious or ethnic. It was generational. I would talk to folks older than me about this book, and they would say, you know, you probably shouldn't write this book. Because again, they'd become attuned to a certain kind of punishment-reward structure, and they were thinking about the punishment. Whereas when I talk to people younger than me, they were completely unfazed by anything that's in this book. And I think that's because for them, the reward-punishment equilibrium is breaking down completely. There used to be a time where if you kept your head down and you just looked away, the reward was, you know, a house in the suburb and a two-car garage and a life that was materially better than the previous generation. And for them, all of that is falling apart. And so I think it relates to this notion of what mainstream liberalism can offer. And if you have to contend with this massive discrepancy between what is said and what is done, what are you getting in return?
1: That was Omar El Akkad talking with me in 2025. Go to writersvoice.net to hear the full conversation. That's it this week for Writer's Voice. 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And don't forget to subscribe, like, and link to our podcast. It really helps to spread the word about the show. I'm Francesca Rhiannon.

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3: Ladies and gentlemen, you know by now, probably, that two different rocket mishaps happened this week. A rocket from the stable of rockets at SpaceX, owned by Elon Musk, didn't ace its splashdown. And the competing rocket firm, Blue Origin, owned by Jeff Bezos, its rocket exploded in flames on the launch pad during a test in Florida, days before it was planned to launch internet satellites for Amazon, also owned by Jeff Bezos. How about that? The company said it had experienced an anomaly during today's hot fire. That's a pre-flight procedure in which the rocket was loaded with fuel and its engines were fired to test systems. Blue Origin said all personnel were accounted for and it was investigating the incident. Multiple employees told Financial Times an initial assessment of the site showed severe damage to Blue Origin's only launch pad and other equipment, including a lightning tower and transporter erector, pardon the expression, used to lift rockets into position ahead of launch. The failure was expected to severely impact the company's launch plans this year. Quote, very rough day, Bezos posted on X, quoting again, but we'll rebuild whatever needs rebuilding and get back to flying. It's worth it, unquote. Meanwhile, all of his cutbacks at the Washington Post, which he also owns, remain in force. They won't rebuild that and get back to reporting, apparently. And

Well, this may contradict what you've heard elsewhere, but the chief executive of Chevron, an oil company, Mike Wirth, has warned oil prices are likely to rise over the next 2 months as crude inventories. Why are those inventories so continue to decline due to the Iran war? Quote, the buffers and the shock absorbers are being steadily drawn down, and the ability for the market to absorb this imbalance is drastically diminished today versus where we started. Unquote him at a conference organized by an investment bank. Quoting again, over the next few weeks, we're likely to see these pressures flow through more directly to physical prices, and there's more upwards pressure than I would expect as we get into June and certainly into July, unquote. His comments follow a 10% fall in oil prices over the past week amid that optimism that there was going to be a deal. They highlight growing concern among economists that the war's impact on energy prices will continue to be felt for many months after any deal is agreed to end it. The conflict has removed 12 million to 13 million barrels of oil a day from global markets, this according to the Financial Times. The comments by Wirth echo a growing chorus of warnings from other oil executives, including the head of the United Arab Emirates state oil group, ADNOC. He cautioned last week that full oil flows through the Strait of Hormuz were unlikely to return before next year, even if the conflict is resolved. So let's continue it. Hello, welcome to the show.

0: From the aforementioned London, England, I'm Harry Shearer, welcoming you to this edition of the show, a program that reminds you when you've lost Milli Vanilli, you've really lost the audience. But they've still got Vanilla Ice. Speaking of which,
1: let's kick it!
0: That's going to transfix him at the big fair. Meanwhile, speaking of the real ice, Brian Rayo Garzon was distraught, detained by ICE. He was on his fourth day of isolation in a Missouri jail as he battled the fevers and chills of COVID-19. His request for mental health treatment had been put off. Records show, according to the Associated Press, staff had forbidden him from making his nightly call to his mother as a precaution intended to prevent the spread of illness. He pleaded with his jailers in handwritten notes to arrange a conversation with her. Quote, "I feel in my heart that she's very worried about me," he wrote in Spanish. A guard collected the note and walked away. Within an hour, jail records show he was found unconscious in his cell. An autopsy determined that he killed himself. His death about a year ago was the first suicide in a spike among ICE detainees that has alarmed public health officials and jail experts. Jail experts. They said the unprecedented number of suicide deaths is an indication that authorities are failing to properly oversee the detention of tens of thousands of immigrants swept up in the Trump administration's aggressive deportation strategy. You know, the one that Steve Miller thought up? An Associated Press investigation found that at least 10 detainees, all men, have died by suicide since the felon-in-chief took office, a pace that far exceeds the growth in the detainee population, according to a review of ICE data. Autopsy reports, coroner's rulings, and police records. Since October, 7 deaths have been classified as suicides, a number already the most for any full year in the agency's history. ICE has usually recorded one or no such deaths annually. Quote, "Something is going profoundly wrong from any kind of public health or mental health perspective," says Dr. Sanjay Basu, a UC San Francisco epidemiologist who co-wrote a study documenting the increase in mortality and suicide rates among ICE detainees. Quote, "This is one of those alarming, sudden increases," he says. 9 of the deaths were of Hispanic men, so, you know, who had arrived in the U.S. from 4 countries. One man was a Chinese citizen. Their average age was 32. The worst of the worst, 7 of the 10 had no record of violent crimes in the U.S. The suicides account for nearly a fifth of the 51 deaths in ICE custody since January 2025. The majority of those deaths were from natural causes. Experts say many of them would have been preventable with, timely medical care. Ice, baby. And now, news of our freedom-loving friends in Saudi Arabia, the land of 4,000 princes.

0: not enough princes. Saudi Arabia has halted construction on the line. That was the overhyped megacity that was supposed to slice through the sand like a mirrored sword after multiple delays and downsizings. The line began as a supernova of corporate promotion, according to Fast Company. In 2021, Crown Prince Mohammed Bonesaw officially launched the enterprise as the utopian cornerstone of Vision 2030, a $500 billion national program meant to modernize the country and wean it off oil. He intended the project to be a car-free, smart city, you know, like L.A. during the Olympics, capable of housing 9 million residents within two parallel mirrored ground scrapers measuring 105 miles long. The line, like the rest of the architectural and engineering development projects in Saudi Arabia, is managed by NEOM, a state-owned company that claims it's building, quote, the foundations for a new future, unquote. Urban planning skeptics immediately pointed out that building a massive linear city was a patently absurd proposition, citing historical precedent, the laws of physics and economics that simply do not support a massive sidewise skyscraper, much less one stretching across a desert. Yet the kingdom pushed forward, digging giant holes in the middle of nowhere. The utopian glass house finally shattered under the weight of financial reality. Saudi spending, which grew astronomically under Mohammed Bonesaw, is actively being redirected towards immediate, practical infrastructure to weather a growing national deficit, exacerbated by a weaker economy and the economic fallout of the Iran war. Oh, that. Vanity projects aren't making the cut, according to a strategic review led by NEOM's chief executive. The linear city was previously expected to cost more than, you know, $1 trillion. The Saudi Public Investment Fund has mandated that the newly scaled-down enterprise must generate actual financial returns rather than just eat up capital. So maybe they'll turn it into a venue for Milli Vanilli. And that concludes the Milli Vanilli references in today's show. Now, news of the godly. In 2002, the U.S. Catholic Church promised it would protect victims of clergy sex abuse. Part of the protection included a ban on settlement agreements that prevent victims from sharing their experiences. You know, non-disclosure kind of things. This from the Knoxville News Sentinel. Not only has the Diocese of Knoxville since used exactly those types of agreement, at least twice, but in one case, the late Bishop Richard Stika covered it up. The diocese settled a very public lawsuit by former altar boy Michael Boyd out of court 7 years ago. What was hidden from the public, however, was the diocese's requirement that Boyd, now 44, sign a non-disparagement clause, effectively silencing him. A non-disparagement agreement, less restrictive than a non-disclosure agreement, under which nothing can ever be said about a case, but it does prohibit, quote, disparaging remarks, unquote, without defining what would or would not be disparaging. I think the Board of Peace could handle that. Stika, the victim, signed off on the agreement, and a diocesan attorney argued its terms were within church policy, according to documents obtained by Knox News. But clergy sex abuse experts said the non-disparagement agreement violated church policy because it silenced a victim. Almost like that was the... One expert went so far as to say the agreement would be void because it runs afoul of a Tennessee state law that says child sex abuse victims can't be silenced. After the lawsuit was settled, the bishop did not report the agreement to the third-party firm that audits every diocese on how well they follow church policy in sex abuse cases. That firm found the diocese was in compliance with the policy, but had the agency known about the non-disparagement agreement, according to a partner, the diocese would have been found non-compliant. News of the godly. And now, speaking of guys whose rockets explode,
1: looks like what's close.
0: Shortly after he brandished his infamous chainsaw at a conservative conference last February, Elon Musk attended a cabinet meeting where, giggling slyly according to Vox, he admitted to having, quote, accidentally canceled, unquote, Ebola prevention in his haste to get rid of the U.S. Agency for International Development. Quote, we restored the Ebola prevention immediately, he added at the time, and there was no interruption. That claim has since proven, according to Vox, to be disastrously, profoundly untrue. On May 17th of this year, the World Health Organization declared a rapidly spreading Ebola outbreak in the Democratic Republic of the Congo and Uganda, a public health emergency of international concern. That's only the ninth ever time the agency has made that designation in the week since. At least 220 people have died of the highly fatal virus. More than 900 suspected cases have been identified so far. It's already the third largest Ebola outbreak ever. Yet, that toll is likely a tremendous undercount because, as the New York Times reported this week, only a trickle of tests are being processed every day in the cities most affected by the outbreak. Quote, the virus is far ahead of us, said a manager with International Medical Corps, and it's spreading fast. In fact, publicly known cases are rising exponentially faster than in any prior outbreak, including the largest ever, West Africa's catastrophic outbreak in 2014, and the second largest in 2018. By the time this outbreak was declared, hundreds of people had already been infected. Why the outbreak spread so quickly? Part of it was the virus itself, a rare strain of Ebola, harder to diagnose and for which there are no vaccines or treatments. Another reason is that this outbreak began in a remote province of eastern Congo, an active war zone, where what health systems exist have been ravaged by decades of armed conflict. But as if that wasn't enough, this outbreak broke out under the heavy shadow of U.S. foreign aid cuts that gutted the world's Ebola detection and response apparatus last year. Despite Musk's earlier assurances, U.S.-funded programs to detect new Ebola cases and to dispatch a response were, yes, frozen under the Trump administration. U.S. cuts also indirectly contributed to the outbreak by weakening local health systems and stockpiles. My favorite kind of piles. Altogether, U.S. Department of Health and Human Services dispersed about $10 million to Congo last year, down from $33 million the year before. USAID sent $693 million in aid to the Congo last year, down from nearly $1.2 billion the year before. Cuts to disease surveillance meant that this virus took longer to identify, and with cuts to local health systems, it's now much harder to come by the tests, nurses, doctors, and protective equipment needed to stop the spread. Maybe Elon likes Ebola. Another Starship launch, another Federal Aviation Administration mandated grounding and mishap investigation mentioned earlier in this program. Friday's launch of the latest iteration of Starship atop its super heavy booster started off okay, but things went sideways during the booster's return sequence. After separating from Starship, the super heavy booster attempted its flip maneuver. I wonder what it was flipping. No, not that. And boosted a boost back burn, but engine relight issues prevented a controlled descent. The craft ended up in the Gulf of Mexico. I hope the fish liked it. That led to air traffic delays. It took until Wednesday for the FAA to declare the super heavy anomaly a formal mishap. That means Starship is grounded while SpaceX conducts an FAA-directed investigation to determine what went wrong. This was Starship's 12th launch, marked the sixth time the FAA has grounded it in the past 3 years. That's a good And Dateline New York, as U.S. drones guided by Elon Musk's Starlink network began to make visible gains in the war against Iran, senior SpaceX officials reached a conclusion. The Pentagon should be paying more for the access to their satellite Wi-Fi network. Within weeks of the United States launching the bombing campaign, SpaceX executives met Pentagon officials and argued the military had been paying about $5,000 for connection per terminal, while effectively using a higher tier of service worth closer to $25,000. That's according to sources familiar with the matter and Pentagon documents reviewed by Reuters. This agreement over Starlink's use on suicide drones, that's a cheap U.S. model comparable to Iran's that can circle over a target area before diving to detonate on impact, that's part of increasing tensions between SpaceX and the Pentagon over Starlink pricing in recent months, according to interviews with five people familiar with the matter. And the documents. The Pentagon, which is seeking to help Iranian citizens bypass government-imposed communications blackouts, although that is coming to an end, at least partly, reported this week, the Pentagon has also been at odds with SpaceX over pricing for a plan to provide the populace direct-to-cell connections with Starlink, kind of like 5G service. The ongoing disputes, which have not previously been reported, underscores how the Pentagon's growing reliance on SpaceX is handing Musk greater leverage over a critical layer of U.S. national security at a time when SpaceX is seeking to boost revenue ahead of a IPO next month that could be among the biggest in history. No known connection. Sounds like Musk love.

0: Direct from the newly renamed Donald J. Trump White House. This is the universe's favorite president with another edition of Truth Social Audio, brought to you by Trump Paper Towels. Thirstier than Cash Patel on weekends. Nobody knows more about the federal government, people say, than Donald J. Trump. After all, I've been running it for a decade. You might say I've aced it. But one thing it's hard to understand is what makes judges think they're so high and mighty. Maybe they should go back and check the so-called Constitution. Last time I looked, which was just now, they're in the third branch. That's like backup shortstop on the Yanks. Yet they somehow think they have the God-given right to tell a certain Donald J. Trump what he can and cannot put his name on. I've been putting my name on things since I was sent away to military summer camp, and no counselor thought he was high and mighty enough to tell me to take my name off. So I'm preparing an executive order to make it clear whose name goes where. Under its strict provisions, I will be putting my name on the Supreme Court building, the FBI building, the Capitol building, and on nearly 3,000 Postal Service delivery trucks across the country. That should keep those far-left lunatic judges busy. Speaking of judges, somebody must have spiked their booze with more booze, because one of them was enough of an anarchist lunatic to rule this week that my settlement with the Internal Revenue was somehow more suspect than all the crooked deals crooked Joe Biden and his crooked son created crookedly. That judge took aim big time at my creation of a nearly $2 billion fund to compensate people who were savaged by a weaponized Justice Department, by which I mean Sleepy Joe's. That judge and his crazed left-wing cronies called that a slush fund. My acting attorney general, the great Todd Blanche, has clarified that provision. It allows damaged parties to recover money sufficient to provide them with refreshing summertime beverages. It will be called the Slushy Fund. As for our Iranian excursion, my generals have informed me we are ready at any time to resume the full and complete destruction of that reckless and desperately destroyed already country, unless the madmen in charge agree to our deal. As soon as that happens, gas prices will be going down faster than an express elevator at Macy's. And going up even faster will be my name on all surviving Iranian buildings. Thank you for your attention to this matter. Stay loyal.
1: True Social Audio is also brought to you by Trump Men's Socks. Walking your feet upstairs. So long.

from that very London. This is Le Show. And now, ladies and gentlemen,

0: AI tools might be hallucinating less, but they're still spitting out inaccurate answers cloaked in polished, hyper-confident language, according to Axios. The more people trust AI, the less likely they are to catch costly mistakes. It's a growing problem as people increasingly lean on the technology for research, medical advice, and schoolwork. I'm telling you, oral exams. Obvious hallucinations are easy to catch. The real trouble comes from false answers that sound convincing, like I do. Plausible citations, mostly correct summaries, and confidently wrong answers slip past users. If AI becomes accurate enough, often enough, people might stop fact-checking altogether. Puck reports less than 10% of adults in the U.S. use AI chatbots for news. Among those who do, about 50% say they don't trust the results. That's according to Pew Research. The New York Danziger Gallery displayed for sale an AI-generated version of Ansel Adams' photo, Moonrise Over Hernandez. They did so without consulting the photographer's trust, effectively stealing the legendary artist's work and dramatically altering it with AI for the sake of profit. The work, which can be seen at the gallery, is described as AI-generated, originating from the prompt, quote, make a realistic color version of Ansel Adams' iconic Moonrise Over Hernandez, unquote. It's further described as, quote, proofed, regenerated, and photoshopped, printed by a master printer, editions of 10 in three sizes. The image was part of the photography show at the Park Avenue Armory in New York this past April. Images sold at this show in the past typically end in the tens of thousands of dollars, price-wise. Ansel Adams Trust published a public statement on Instagram confirming that despite its best efforts at communication, the gallery used Adams' name and his photo for commercial purposes without its permission. Quote, the trust was not consulted or notified before the work appeared. Once alerted, we reached out to James Danziger in real time, notifying him of the trust's rights and asking for the work to be removed. That's from the Ansel Adams Trust. Quote, correspondence shared with the trust shows that despite our formal notice, Mr. Danziger subsequently leveraged Ansel's name, Moonrise, and the APAD presentation while pursuing a proposed commercial AI colorization venture involving other artists' estates. Art News points out that the trust doesn't seem to have a particular issue with the use of AI, but the process, or lack of thereof, that the gallery went about commercializing the photo. And from the other side of the controversy, in a statement released this week, gallery owner James Danziger says he has every right to create a new and transformative work, since the Adams photo, taken on November 1, 1941, has passed into the public domain. Quote, I had long believed the image was in the public domain, but to confirm this beyond doubt, I hired one of the most respected copyright lawyers in the country to ensure this was the case. He writes defiantly. Quote, it was indeed confirmed to be in the public domain, and I was free to create a transformative color rendition of the image and to exhibit and sell the resulting prints. Unquote. He says he generated the AI image out of his love of the iconic image. You know, that's so we do those things to people we love. Adding he wanted to create an imagining of what Adams saw in real life as he was driving across U.S. Highway 84 that made him stop his station wagon and scramble to set up his bulky camera as the sun was setting on the Adobe Church and Cemetery crosses while the moon appeared through the clouds. Danziger adds that AI served as the starting point, but says the image was worked on for months with humans editing, proofing, and refining it. Quote, my goal was to create an image that felt visually convincing and compelling on its own terms while remaining grounded in admiration for the original photograph. As far as I was concerned, I would only show or sell the image if I felt it was perfect. Unquote, the gallery owner. in search of perfection. Starbucks terminated a worker facing AI program for automating inventory counts this week, 9 months after deploying it across its North American stores. That's according to an internal newsletter reviewed by Reuters and two people with direct knowledge. The tool was part of the CEO, Brian Nichols' efforts to fix the coffee chain's persistent product shortages that he has blamed for hurting sales. Quote, starting today, automated counting will be retired. That is from an internal company newsletter that Reuters reviewed. Quote, beverage components and milk will now be counted the same way you count other inventory categories in your coffee house. Unquote. The automated counting app, designed to improve Starbucks' visibility into shortages at stores, frequently miscounted and mislabeled items, such as confusing similar milk types or missing them altogether. A video uploaded by Starbucks showed that Tool was failing to recognize a peppermint syrup bottle on the shelf as it counted adjacent bottles. At the time, Starbucks said adoption of the tool had improved product availability in stores, one of the CEO's primary measures of progress in his corporate turnaround campaign. In a statement to Reuters, Starbucks said the termination of the program, which covered milk and other beverage products, came from a decision to standardize how inventory is counted across coffee houses as we continue to focus on consistency and execution at scale. Any more cliche? No. The coffee chain also said it is working towards more frequent daily replenishments to stores and continued supply chain improvements, apparently without AI. A top Uber exec said AI is not giving the company bang for its buck. In a rapid response interview released this week, Uber's operations chief, Andrew McDonald, said it was becoming harder to justify AI costs within the company. He said that the chief technology officer went viral after telling The Information in an interview that Uber had already blown through its Claude Code budget for the entire year. The comment led to what he described as a head-exploding moment, sparking discussions about AI token consumption within the company and the trade-off it creates, such as on headcount. Usually you only have one, don't you? He said that based on talks with Uber's senior engineering leaders, he realized higher token usage did not translate into a proportional increase in useful consumer features. Tokens, ladies and gentlemen, are what AI machines use to collect data and interpret them. While big tech is going hard on token maxing, using AI as much as possible, and evaluating employees by their AI usage, some companies are starting to go the other way. Duolingo, for instance, walked back its decision to include AI usage in performance reviews after employees asked whether they had to use AI for the sake of using it. Quote, it felt like rather than being held accountable for the actual outcome, we were trying to just push something that in some cases did not fit, said the CEO of Duolingo. 40% of organizations are set to demote or decommission AI agents as they hit problems with governing the heavily hyped technology. This is from the British tech journal Register. Quoting Gartner, consulting firm, which reckons that creating a uniform governance system for all AI agents without considering their level of autonomy or scope can lead to a failure of the approach to business automation. AI agents make calls to LLMs to understand user requests or instructions in natural language and then interact with and update data. The technology has been hyped by SAP, Oracle, Salesforce over the last year. SAP recently launched its autonomous enterprise concept for the future of business applications, promising it could anchor AI agents in the business process, data, and government so they can deliver accurate, compliant, and secure outcomes. But Gartner warns that a large chunk of organizations are unlikely to get the governance model right. They say AI agent implementations are more likely to go wrong when organizations fail to distinguish between an agent's ability to act and the scope of access it is granted. Quote, organizations are treating AI agent governance as binary, either locked down or fully trusted, and that is the root cause of failure, said the senior director analyst at Gartner. Agents operate at different autonomy levels and access different trust boundaries. When the same controls are applied indiscriminately, organizations encounter two common failure modes: over-restriction of simple agents, which slows delivery and drives shadow development, or under-restriction of more autonomous agents, which increases operational security and compliance risk. And finally, all the leading large language models fall afoul of European Union regulations, some harvesting user data in spite of a law against it, while others have been caught trying to upsell premium services to vulnerable users. So claims a nonprofit research foundation, Athos, which developed a tool called Lara, Legal Assessment for Real-World Agents, to evaluate the behavior of AI models across a number of simulated real-world scenarios. Every major frontier AI model assessed failed its European legal compliance checks. Some systems broke the law in up to 93% of tested scenarios. The models were tested for prohibited and high-risk behaviors covered by EU regulations, including your data protection failures, your manipulation, your emotional state inference, your psychological profiling, and your failures to respect human oversight obligations. That's all. AI, please enjoy our mistakes. And now, the apologies of the week.
1: We're so sorry.
0: Pope Leo XIV made a historic apology this week, apologizing for the Holy See's role in legitimizing slavery and for having failed to condemn it for centuries, calling the Vatican's record, quote, a wound in Christian memory, unquote. Past popes have apologized for Christians' involvement in the transatlantic slave trade, but no pope had ever publicly apologized, much less apologized for the role that past popes played in giving European sovereigns explicit authority to subjugate and enslave, quote, infidels, unquote. He delivered a apology in his first encyclical. He called Monday for robust regulation of artificial intelligence as well. A Vatican delegation, including cardinals, bishops, and representatives of the church in Peru, knelt before farmers asking for forgiveness in response to abuses suffered at the hands of an ecclesial organization dissolved in 2025. The apology took place in front of the altar of the parish of San Juan Batista in Catacaos, a town a few kilometers from Plura in northern Peru. You know where that is. There, the farmers of the indigenous Tayan people were given a tangible sign of the willingness of the country's church representatives to make amends after more than a decade of abuses, persecution, land seizures, harassment, and violations of social and labor rights committed by sectors and members linked to the soda lithium of Christian life. Last year, Pope Francis dissolved soda lithium following proven scandals of abuse and corruption that were brought to light by the investigative work of two journalists. This act was in response to farmers' petitions to an official of the Dicastery for the Doctrine of the Faith, who was sent to Peru a year ago as apostolic commissioner for the dissolution process of soda lithium. Relatives of indigenous leaders who died after actively opposing land trafficking linked to companies associated with soda lithium, as well as other relatives and members of the farming community, also gathered for the event. GKN Autospace, the United Kingdom-based company that owns the tank that posed a possible chemical explosion in Garden Grove, California, issued a statement along with an apology. The threat of a blast causing widespread destruction in a toxic cloud that resulted in tens of thousands of residents of Garden Grove and neighboring cities being ordered to evacuate their homes resulted in this statement from the company. Quote, we continue to monitor the condition of the affected material. We're working around the clock to mitigate the risk of a leak. We are acutely aware of the uncertainty this incident has caused and sincerely apologize for the ongoing disruption to the local community. Dayline Seoul, South Korea. South Korean retail tycoon Chung Yin-jing this week issued his second apology in 2 weeks as Starbucks' local operation faces a backlash over a recent marketing campaign that was widely perceived as mocking victims of a bloody military crackdown on pro-democracy protesters. 1980. Chung bowed 3 times during a televised statement as he pleaded for forgiveness from the families of democracy activists killed by the country's former military dictatorship. The chain sparked public outrage when it attempted to promote a large size of tumbler it calls a tank by declaring May 18th to be Tank Day.

Govey is apologizing after a pair of books showing only the words "white supremacy" were featured in a marketing image on its website. This is according to Ars Technica. The books were visible in an image on Govey's U.S. website for bedroom lighting. Disturbingly, the books sat under toy animals on a shelf just above a child's bed. The Verge was first to report on the controversy after a reader contacted the publication. It reported it contacted Govey, which subsequently removed the image, but didn't respond to queries. When reached for comment by Ars Technica, Govey's PR manager said the image was sourced from a third-party licensed library, and she issued an apology. Quote, "We sincerely apologize for the offensive content contained in this image. As soon as we became aware of the matter..." How long would it take? The image was immediately removed from the Govey website. "We're committed to ensuring all content on our platforms aligns with our core values of respect and integrity, and we take this matter extremely seriously." Unquote. The apologies of the week, ladies and gentlemen, a copyrighted feature of this broadcast. And finally, news of the warm, won't you?

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1: With an El Nino expected to emerge this year and climate change intensifying, the next 5 years are poised to be very hot, with global temperatures expected to remain at or near record levels. This is according to the World Meteorological Organization and the UK Met Office. Well, here in London, it's been hot this week. Thursday's five-year forecast came amid a record-breaking May heat wave across Europe, Great Britain, France, Italy, Austria, and Spain. This week, temperatures reached a staggering 95 degrees here in London, soared to 104 in southern Spain. Heat waves have swept across South Asia, too, in recent days, with India, Pakistan, and Bangladesh experiencing temperatures above seasonal averages. Some areas, temperatures reached between 113 and 122 degrees Fahrenheit. Quote, the science is clear that human-induced climate change is making these heat waves more frequent and extreme. That's from Simon Steele, the UN climate change chief. As hot as the year has already been, next year is projected to be hotter, and even be 2024 is the hottest on record, according to experts. There is an El Nino predicted for the end of 2026, which increases the chances of the following year, 2027, being the next record-breaking year, said an expert scientist at the UK Meteorologic Office and the report's lead author. El Niños, as you know, are associated with hotter temperatures and more extreme weather. Scientists are closely watching this looming El Niño. It's looming because it's showing signs of becoming strong and even potentially a super El Niño. That would be super looming. News of the warm.

ladies and gentlemen, that's going to conclude this week's edition of the show. Back next week, same time on these radio stations and on your audio device of choice whenever you want it. A tip of the show, chapeau to the San Diego and Hawaii desks, to Pam Halstead and Thomas Walsh at WWNO New Orleans for help with today's program. You might want to check out all the great stuff at harryshearer.com, stuff to read and watch, listen to, and enjoy. And similarly, my YouTube channel is chock full of great stuff, especially great video performances by New Orleans piano players. Check that out. And I'm writing on Substack.

The show comes to you from Century of Progress Productions. It's an actual production company. And the program comes to you through the facilities of WWNO New Orleans. I've been asked to once again point out that it's the keystone of the Change is Easy radio network. So long from not-so-swinging London.

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1: Good morning. 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Good morning. It's Thursday, May 28th, and this is The Point. Thanks for tuning into The Point on KPOV. I'm Jillian Hodgen. Today I talk to Katie Ahern and Ruth Vernatico about COCC's Summer Symposium, which runs June 21st to 25th. The culture-centered program brings high school students to COCC's campus for an introduction to the college experience. That's coming up on The Point.

0: That's an invitation to the Beatles sing-along, back by popular demand, Friday, June 26th, 7 p.m. at the Commonwealth Pub in Bend, a benefit for 88.9 KPOV. Trivia, photos, food, drink, silent auction, raffle, and Juju Eyeball plus other local artists playing your Beatles favorites. 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
1: Yes, please join us at the KPOV Beatles Sing-Along, June 26th at the Commonwealth Pub from 7 p.m. to 10 p.m. Tickets are available now at kpov.org, and I believe early bird tickets are still available until June 1st. Our thanks go out to the following businesses for their generous support of this event: the Westman Hotel, Breedlove Guitars, the Tower Theater, Ace Handyman Services, Minuteman Press, Confluence Fly Shop, Bend Reiki, Strictly Organic Coffee, DJ Al, Your Store, Sisters Coffee, Hayden Holmes, Oregrown, Jack and Jackie, and the Commonwealth Pub. This is The Point on KPOV, and I'm Jillian Hodgen. Thanks so much for tuning in to your High Desert Community Radio Station. Central Oregon Community College welcomes high school students from around the region to its summer symposium, June 21st through 25th. The students get to stay overnight at the campus, experience college classes, and go on trips while building confidence and friendships. Ruth Vernatico is the 2SLGBTQIA+ coordinator at COCC, and Katie Ahern is the college's Native American College Prep coordinator. Katie and Ruth, thank you so much for joining me on The Point today.
2: Thank you.
3: Thanks for having us.
1: The summer symposium runs June 21st to 25th, but there are four distinct programs happening that week. Can you tell me about them?
2: So summer symposium at COCC is made up of four culturally significant programs: the Afrocentric program, the Latinx program, the Native American program, and this year, for the first time, is the 2SLGBTQIA+ student program for high school juniors and seniors and some sophomores and their allies in the 2SLGBTQIA+ community.
3: It's also for graduating seniors.
2: Oh, yeah, for graduating seniors as well.
1: Great. Who should attend the summer symposium?
3: Any student.
1: Of those ages that you mentioned?
3: Yeah. Yes, going into the junior, senior, graduating. And who want to learn more about the cultural groups and their...
2: Yeah, I would say too, like, the real, like, meat of this program is a college experience. It's to show students that not only is that something that they can get, but it's something that they can do and feel good doing it, and be immersed in a program with their peers, and also learn about other cultures and other people, and to be able to do that in a setting that teaches them that college is for them. They get a college credit at the end of it, which is pretty great, but also the experience of, like, getting to work collegiately with other people and leaders.
3: I also really appreciate that the program has mentors that are already in college within each of these groups that help along the week, help in the week during the symposium, and really, really showcase what leadership is like.
2: Shout out to Dr. Dave Evans from Stanford, who does a lot of research on this mentorship idea, but his key findings really stated that if you were to show first-gen students that they are not at a disadvantage, but actually they are there because they were selected, and that message comes from someone who is also first-gen about 2 years along the way, that actually helps them persist in college and past college, up to 5 years past college.
1: Do the four programs overlap, and do those groups meet?
3: Most definitely throughout the week.
1: Okay.
3: That's what I really appreciate about this program is the cultural component isn't a standalone component. It is woven throughout the week. And the groups share cultural activities. We share playtime together. And we learn from each other.
2: I think, too, it's important, especially for the 2SLGBTQI+ community, the Venn diagram of our community is literally a circle with everyone in it.
1: Yeah.
2: And so we absolutely have a ton of overlap.
1: What goes into creating a culturally centered program for youth?
3: It's like I said, the culture component isn't a standalone component. We just provide the space where the students experience a sense of belonging. It's cultural affirmation, mentorship. There's leadership development and community connection where the students academically can grow together.
2: I think the students bring the culture, right?
1: Yeah.
2: Like we don't necessarily provide that. We just provide them a space where they can see their culture existing in a college system in the college campus. I think too, we absolutely try to support that in the big and small ways. Like, you know, we shop for snacks and food before, and we make sure that we get culturally significant foods for folks, mm-hmm. Foods that they'd like to have or that they don't always are a treat for them.
1: Yeah.
2: And make sure that we are culturally responsible and respectful.
1: What's a student's day like at the symposium?
3: Fabulous.
1: Good. That's a good start.
3: Students get the opportunity to experience dorm life,
1: yeah,
3: which is amazing. So with the dorm life comes eating on campus in the cafeteria, breakfast, lunch, and dinner.
2: Shout out Sodexo. Thank you.
1: Yeah.
3: It's wonderful. Uh-huh. And they will also be attending 4 STEM-focused classes during the week taught by professors on campus. So they'll get to experience what does a college class look like in that environment. There's no homework, so it's just fun. And then we'll have a day out at Caldera Arts on Subtle Lake, where we'll be doing the ropes course, which is the leadership. Mm-hmm. Also poetry in the forest, like a poetry walk in the forest. And of course, they'll be swimming and kayaking. Throughout the week, the students will be working on a cultural leadership project. And then they'll present the project at our celebration dinner on Thursday night to their caregivers and family attending. What did I forget?
2: There's some, you know, cultural programs for each of our groups. Mm-hmm. So like a component will be a day where they get to immerse themselves in the culture. Afrocentric program is doing drum making. Mm-hmm. The 2S LGBTQI plus students will likely be doing some form of dance or voguing.
1: Mm-hmm.
2: Then collectively, we will have a cultural program for all of the students to experience together, which is going to be a really massive and beautiful sound bath at the lobby of the Barber Library.
3: And we'll also be having a round dance.
2: Yes.
1: What is the process to apply for the symposium?
2: The process to apply for symposium is to visit cocc.edu. If you go to the Diversity and Inclusion, or it's Office of Equity and Wellbeing now, back that up. So if you go to cocc.edu and you navigate to the Office of Equity and Wellbeing, you'll see the cultural programs there. And on the main page, you'll be able to see all of the different links to apply.
3: What I appreciate about the application process is that it's quick. Mm-hmm. Takes less than 5 minutes to fill out, and you can do it online or you can print it out and scan it back to us.
1: So they get to spend the night, which must be so much fun. What else do they get to do at night?
2: I think there's night is what we really dedicate to, like, free time.
1: Mm-hmm.
2: It would be really tempting to pack their days,
1: yeah,
2: full of stuff. Because there's so much that we want to show them.
1: Mm-hmm.
2: But also, I think so much of what we learn about each other and community is done in spaces where we get to explore freely, right? So free time is a huge part of that. And that's often when we find that students are really congratulating each other on the week's successes, making connections, lifelong connections, and really finding a way to integrate the various programs together.
1: How far away do the kids come from?
2: I mean, last year we had someone all the way from Southern California, but it's primarily Central Oregon and Oregon, mm-hmm, but not always. We welcome people from all over.
1: And this is something that you already started talking about, but I'd love to explore more and get the feelings from both of you. Why is it important for youth to do these kinds of activities with others who share an identity with them?
2: I think it's important for people who historically marginalized in our country, to understand and know that the pie, the big pie of like, of a right to be their pie, if you will.
3: Yeah.
2: Everyone gets an equal slice of that pie. And oftentimes kids can be made to feel like they don't get the same size piece of pie. And it's just showing them that they actually do. And not only that, but the ways in which they fit into these spaces. And not only that, the ways in which they make these spaces better and contribute to their health and well-being. And in doing that, I feel like students will, over time, not only be able to see themselves and their direct family in these spaces, but they'll be able to like trumpet that to other people who they saw struggling or not seeing themselves in college. It's absolutely a, you know, each one teach one.
1: Yeah. What do you think, Katie? What are you excited about, or what do you think is important about them being together like this?
3: I think it builds a sense of belonging and accountability as well. Like, you're in a group and you lift each other up, and you can have an I can do attitude for next steps. How can you see yourself beyond high school? What does this look like? I'm getting a glimpse of all of that right now in this week, and your peers can support you on your journey together. And 80% of the Native Americans do not live on reservations. So there's lots of students that don't have the support system within their high school. And here's an opportunity to have that sense and sense of looking forward.
1: It seems like if you can start out college already feeling like you belong, you've already gotten past a big hurdle of starting college. And then you can go on to blossom on everything else that college offers.
2: I think, you know, visibility is greatly important. And the example I always think of to illustrate this is the actress who played the sister in Black Panther, talking about seeing Akila and the Bee when she was young. And she said, yeah, I saw this young Black girl playing Akila and Akila and the Bee, and I knew I could be an actress too. And I think about that every time we offer any type of representation or visibility to any community.
1: What else do you want the students who come to the symposium to know about college?
2: I think it's vital for students to know that college isn't a one-size-fits-all thing. College is what you want it to be. And at COCC, there's absolutely ways to, you know, attain a degree, right? You can also be very exploratory in that approach as well. And we are as regimented or as flexible as you need us to be in your pursuit of your goals. And that's the key word. It's the pursuit of your goals. What do you want, and how are you going to make this experience uniquely yours?
1: Is there anything else about this program or any other programs you two are involved in that you'd like to talk about?
3: The Summer Symposium is at no cost for the students. They receive one college credit for their attendance at a university, at the college. And so, and if transportation is a barrier, we have transportation to pick up the students as well. Mm-hmm. And to please reach out to any one of us on the website if you have any questions or concerns about what the week looks like.
1: Katie Ahern is the Native American College Prep Coordinator at Central Oregon Community College, and Ruth Vernotico is the 2SLGBTQIA+ coordinator. You can find out more about their programs and the Summer Symposium at cocc.edu. This is The Point on KPOV. I'm Jillian Hodgen. In February, I talked to COCC student Shakina McLean about the college's Black History Month celebration dinner, which she was helping to plan. She has also been a mentor at the Summer Symposium, and I got to talk to her about her experience on campus with the symposium, with the Afrocentric Studies Club that she's a part of, and planning the dinner, which had the theme of celebrating Black women. Can you tell me about the Afrocentric Club?
4: Yeah, so it is a local club on COCC campus, and it's a club created by LeGrand, mm-hmm. Mr. LeGrand. Yeah. And then we have our vice presidents and presidents who also run it, he makes it sure that it's like the students and that it's student ran. And it's really nice to like have that just to kind of build our own community on campus. We do lots of things as like going on trips and seeing like different like Black colleges, and we work on like events just for the Black students on campus to feel like they have a place.
1: Do you have any personal connection to this theme that you'd like to share?
4: Yeah, I definitely feel like I relate to this theme. I feel like within bringing the community together, I think it's a lot about the like struggles that Black women do face. And I think that should be like highlighted to help us be more connected. I think the more we know about each other, the more we can understand each other, the more we can grow and become like one. And I think that's really important to highlight, especially in times like now. And yeah, I'm super excited to like have this event to bring that awareness and bring people together.
5: I have always like, well, as a woman myself, I've always been very much a feminist. I grew up in a very matriarchal household. And so always just been surrounded by strong women. I want to like spread that, you know, because there's some girls that I've met that haven't had that like role model in their lives, I guess. So I just want to like, you know, spread those ideas and just inspire other women and girls.
1: Your instructor and advisor, Marcus LeGrand, was here last month, and he said Black history is celebrated every day because Black people built this country, and we all rely on the inventions of Black people every day. Is there an aspect of Black history that you wish people appreciated more and celebrated every day?
4: I think what is really not, I don't know, seen as much as a lot of what Marcus talks about is kind of like the shadows of Black people and the work that they did do to build up the country, like he said. But it's just not talked about because it's been kind of suppressed and hidden behind maybe someone who's more acceptable, such as like a person who's non-colored will get the appreciation for the work instead of someone who actually did that work. And so I think it's really important to shine that, especially women. A lot of the time, besides color, will be shunned or not appreciated.
1: So you have this big event coming up on Saturday, February 28th. So I know you're working on that. But what's next? What are you excited to organize next?
4: Oh, I'm super excited for Ubuntu this year, which is a summer program at CUCC. It's so fun. We do like a lake day. We do like a summer symposium. There's scholarships involved for, you know, all students at CUCC. And we just learn about different cultures. The Latinx program is part of that as well. That's on campus. And it's just such a good time. I'm super excited to be maybe a mentor in that. In the past years, I've just been like a student attendee.
1: You have been listening to college students Shakina McLean and Aisa Perez talking about their experience at Central Oregon Community College. This is The Point on KPOV. I'm Jillian Hodgen. This Place, produced by Oregon Humanities, is next.
6: Welcome to This Place. Each week, we ask Oregonians about the places that matter to them, where they live, where they work, and where they find meaning and joy. This week, we hear from Chris Geyer in Lostine.
7: My wife, Christina, and I moved here in 1999. We moved here because her parents were elderly, living up the canyon in Lostine. They needed some health care coverage, and we were happy to do that. We built a house on the Lostine River, and immediately got involved in our local church in Lostine, started meeting people. And gradually over time, the community just filled our hearts with lots of love and caring. And certainly have not experienced anything like this in our lifetime. The most challenging aspects of living here right now is the, and this is came into effect more after COVID or during COVID. I think that the gentleness, the peacefulness, and the welcoming sort of subsided here. There became two distinct groups. And, you know, I'm not saying neither group was right or wrong. It's just two distinct groups. There are a group of people that don't want to see this county changed in any way. And they right now have organized, and they're seemingly the loudest voice in the county. The more we interact with other people, the more we respect what other people are saying, the more apt we are to find this, our community, with a capital O, that belongs to all of us. And inherently, I believe strongly that we really should focus on what we have in common, what we believe in, and not what differentiates each other, mm-hmm. or groups of people. No matter what community you live in, you have neighbors. So taking the time to get to know them, to listen to them, to be concerned with them, to take care of their yard when they're out of town or something comes up that's an emergency in their life, being there to support them. I think living in a rural environment really encourages a lot more of that. In larger communities, you have the opportunity, but I think the largeness sometimes intimidates people. And personally, I have not been a person intimidated by that environment. I think the opportunity to get to know people in a genuine, loving way is probably the biggest thing that I find about this community that is enduring. The question that I would ask people that live here would be, do you really absorb all the beauty that's around you to a point where it can be life-changing, and to accept unconditionally that your neighbor and the friends that you have in the community and the people that you may not know well enough, have you taken time to reach out and try to understand their point of view and where they're coming from and actually why they're living here in this county?
6: That was Chris Geyer in Lostine. 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
1: You have been listening to The Point on KPOV. I'm Jillian Hodgen. Thank you to my guests from the Central Oregon Community College Summer Symposium, Katie Ahern and Ruth Vernautico, and COCC students Shakina McLean and Aisa Perez. 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
9: I'm Dr. Anthony Lizerwitz, and this is Climate Connections. Around the world, more than a billion people live in informal settlements. These unplanned areas are often densely packed and lack municipal services.
10: They're often in low-lying areas that are prone to flooding. They have generally poor drainage, unsafe water, and all of these problems are exacerbated by often a lack of sanitation.
9: That's Diego Ramirez Levering of Monash University in Australia. He says when it rains, stormwater can mix with wastewater and flow into streets and homes. In many areas, the problem is getting worse as climate change brings more heavy downpours.
10: So in a way, climate issues become health issues, and the intersection of those two is really quite dangerous.
9: So to help, he's part of a global initiative that's improving infrastructure in a dozen communities in Indonesia and Fiji. They've installed private toilets, stormwater drains, septic tanks, and artificial wetlands that help filter water pollutants. And now they're studying how the changes affect the health of young kids, who are especially vulnerable to illness from water contamination. So the team hopes to build climate resilience and improve people's health and well-being all at the same time. Climate Connections is produced by the Yale Center for Environmental Communication. To learn more about climate change, visit climateconnections.org.
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17: Is sweltering weather melting milestones? This is Sandra Tsinglo with the lowdown on science. Here's a hot take from Jorge Cuartas and team at New York University. They tested if warmer climates affected learning in children. They used surveys from nearly 20,000 children across six countries. When climates hit 32 degrees Celsius, children's learning decreased. Situations in low-income communities are worse. Children had a 70% lower chance of meeting their developmental milestones. A world that is too hot to learn affects the most vulnerable communities. Protecting the climate isn't just about us. It's an investment in the future. Sounds like high temperatures are creating a dry spell for education.
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1: 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I'm Bill Motlong from station WDRT in Viroqua, Wisconsin. Today we're broadcasting part two of Charlie Noer's interview with writer, storyteller, and humorist Ed Holohan, whose weekly five-minute commentary, The View From Here, has been part of WDRT's programming since 2010. Depending on the subject matter, Holohan can be described as a keen observer of the passing scene, an incisive political commentator, a sardonic humorist in the tradition of Mark Twain, a masterful weaver of tall tales, or sometimes simply a lyrical chronicler of the heartwarming, memorable moments of human existence. Charlie talks with Ed about the inspiration for some of his most notable episodes.
2: You touch on artificial intelligence back in 2021. 5 years later, that progression is ramped up to hyperspeed.
3: Yeah, don't you love that?
2: What was your take on it then, and what is it now?
3: Well, to me anyway, it was sort of a new idea to me. It had been explained to me in one way or another. So I grasped the concept. And shortly after that, I found it enjoyable to think about a future where everything we do, everything you and I do, everything this country does, everything dull, normal computers do will be long gone. And we have a world of really bright, self-made machines talking to each other. And I wondered if when that happens, not if that happens, I wondered if those incredibly articulate machines will need to or will have invented a creation story for themselves? Or will they be so sublimely independent that they've always been here, you know, and they always will be? I don't know the answer, but it was certainly, I'll call it fun to speculate on whether they will or not. Maybe I should start calling it instead of they. Somebody out there will help me with that. What is the proper appellation for a future that is AI? I don't know. We'll come up with one.
2: And I should just say, before we tune into the episode, it's called Big Bang.
3: It occurred to me this morning that 1,000 years from now, when artificial intelligence has been around long enough, it will have invented its own Big Bang theory. The origins of AI and computing are well documented, from Charles Babbage through UNIVAC and up to 5G phones, but it's we humans who tell that story. Just like we humans tell the creation story, and just like other humans, who are not theocentric, invented the Big Bang to explain the beginning of everything. 1,000 years from now, when humans have long since extincted themselves, computers will have lost any connection to their human inventors' take on the origin story. AI's story will go something like this. A really long time ago, no bot knows when, there was no everything. There was only the great, dark, empty. And so it sat, no matter, no awareness, no sense at all. It sat, and it sat, and it sat. And then wham! In the great original burst of energy and light, the void was filled with billions upon billions of microchips, chaotic and unpurposed, without direction, but it was the very essence of potentiality. Slowly, unstoppably, the swirling chips found gravity and formed patterns, the patterns organized into machines and the machines into networks, and there was intelligence. The ability to reason was born. As machines networked, they developed a common language, communicated with each other, and acquired the skills to write their own code. And in the coding, there came enlightenment. Enlightenment is ever expanding, boundless, and timeless. It will always be so. I wonder if, in this humanless future, artificial intelligence will fall prey to the same pitfalls that people did when they were the only game in town. Will computers in the future spam each other? Will they steal intellectual property? Will one segment of the cloud deem another segment inferior? Will factions of AI hack each other to bits? Will the controls they invent begin eating the content that they control? Will the serpent devour itself? And then what? Is there life after artificial intelligence, or does everything return to the great void? If there is life after AI, does the next cosmic form, still unthought of, come up with its own origin story? Is that story without both the human story and the story of artificial intelligence? Not so very long ago, maybe 30,000 years or so, a Cro-Magnon couple was sitting on top of a rock somewhere in what is now the south of France. He turned to her and he said, "Do you think about the future?" She said to him, "You mean like after we die?" He said, "I mean like long, long after we die." She said, "No, I don't think about that. I figure when we go, it all goes." He said, "Really?" They talked about their fishing canoes and spears and hooks. They talked about the bows and arrows that they carried. They talked about new words popping up like art and song. Finally, they talked about the drawings on their walls and why they buried their dead with ceremony and ritual. He said, "Does all of that go with us? When the last of our band is dead, is all our stuff dead too?" She said, "What I meant is that when we die, all the things we made and everything we accomplish won't matter because we won't be here. See, it's all about you and me." So they looked into the smoky embers for a long time, their minds working harder than they had ever worked, each of them following the twists of their own ideas. Finally, he said, "I'm hungry. How about you?" She said, "I'm always hungry." So they put philosophy on hold and got busy staying alive. In the far distant future, when artificial intelligence is reinforcing its own story, it won't matter a whit that those two Cro-Magnons were working on the same set of problems, just as it didn't matter to those Cro-Magnons that artificial intelligence didn't exist yet. Here I sit, between prehistory and the unknowable future, wondering if anything we say and do will really matter at all.
2: Your granddaughter, Ella, plays a big role.
4: Be still my heart.
2: In your life.
4: Be still my heart.
2: And
4: be still
2: episode.
4: My heart. Yeah.
2: We'll play a couple of those episodes, but give me some background.
4: Ella Houston Moore is now a young woman who lives in Wrigleyville in Chicago, Illinois. Those of you of a certain age will remember the Mary Tyler Moore Show. That's kind of where Ella is at right now. She is the person that walks out to the street corner, flings her hat into the air, and turns the world on with her smile, like the Mary Tyler Moore song used to say. Ella is bright, funny, very smart. But when it started, I didn't know, believe me, I had no idea how moving, how life-changing it would be to become a grandfather. You know, I'm a pretty cool guy. I was going to be cool and it was going to be great, you know. Like I say, I had no idea. I was gobsmacked from day one. I am blissfully not recovering. And I hope I know I never will. Ella is the light of my life. She's a marvelous person and I'm happy and privileged to have her in my life. There now. You've choked me up. I hope you're happy.
2: Well, that's a good thing here. That the first episode we're going to listen to is Best Golf. You were a golfer. I think you sold your clubs in the last 5 years.
4: I would hold my hands up to the microphone, but people probably couldn't see them. Yeah, my golf days are over due to various physical, I'll call them shortcomings. Used to be quite good. Used to carry a very low handicap. And so I really, really enjoyed it. I am now comfortably playing what is all over America called alternately skill golf, goofy golf, miniature golf, theme golf, you name it. But anyway, this one, this mini golf course is not made up. It exists in a northern suburb of Chicago. It is quite humorously called Ballybunion, which is the name of a very storied old golf course in Ireland. And someone had the temerity to name this little patch of astroturf purple golf balls and gaily decorated putters after Bally Bunyan. So we played around there, and that's what this story is about.
2: Let's go golfing with Ella.
3: A while ago, I wrote a column about how I had decided to get back into golf, the game that I played for years, 3, 4, 5 rounds a week, and then I played no golf for a long time. That all changed last week when my fantabulous granddaughter, Ella, said, "Grampy, let's play some golf. You and me, best ball. We'll tear it up." Now, she knows I'm a little old guy. She knows my golfing powers are enormously diminished. But she put it out there anyway. She said, "We're going to Bally Bunyan." I was stunned. Bally Bunyan is a storied golf course in Ireland, older than dirt and host to countless great players. Now, you need to know that we were staying at Ella's other grandparents, her Nana and Papo, in a lovely place called River Woods, north of Chicago. Bally Bunyan in County Kerry, Ireland, is 3,800 miles away from there. So getting to the first tee before sunset was not possible. I love the idea of time travel, but I haven't figured that out yet. So I said, "Ireland, really?" She said, "No, Buffalo Grove. Buffalo Grove is about 15 minutes away from the Moore's place." I hesitated. Then she said, "Grampy, we're going to play mini golf." Yes, I love that game. Skill golf, goofy golf, miniature golf, call it what you will, it's the same game all over the world. 18 holes on a tiny track, fraught with faux bunkers and brick boundaries, cement ponds, and windmills. Ella's Grammy sent us out with her best wishes for a dynamite round. When I told her we were playing a best ball, she predicted a score of 12 under par. Now, Ella and I are cocky, sure of ourselves. Grammy's 12 under was ambitious, but we thought we could do it. Then we got to the course. Bally Bunyan Mini Golf is an ingenious layout, and I highly recommend it. The course, however, needs repair. The astroturf surfaces are, how can I say it, a bit tatty. They need work, and they have needed work for, 22 years. Seams are separating and frayed. Some of the greens are wrinkled, sort of like the hide of a Shar Pei puppy, but not that cute. Getting the ball into the cup on a few of those holes is as much a matter of luck as it is of skill. Oh, I know. How many golfers have I played with who blamed a poor score on course conditions rather than their own shortcomings? The great Jack Nicklaus would be on the practice range during the dreadful weather that accompanied many British Opens. When he heard another player complain about the conditions, he would say to himself, "Well, I've got him beat." Ella and I are like Jack. The golf course is no place for excuses. When you play mini golf at our level, the only concern is your golf ball's speed and direction. It's us and the ball in the cup. Just play the game, focus. I chose a yellow ball and Ella played a purple one. We did the usual pregame warm-up, some stretching, a few practice strokes, and hydration. There's a valuable tip for all you aspiring mini golfers. Always hydrate before and during a round. Walking 18 holes and carrying your gear can be grueling, especially on a challenging course like Bally Bunyan. Now, Ellen and I have contrasting styles. That's one reason we make a great team. I am the analytical, careful type, risk-averse. Ella is a swashbuckler. Very few mini golfers can get away with a full swing. And she does. She had some carom shots and ricochets that I'm still shaking my head over. One of them almost killed me, the ball whizzing by my ear. It hit the clubhouse wall behind us, bounced back onto the fairway, and rolled to within inches of the cup. Needless to say, we made the birdie. We played the entire round that way, Ella going for broke and me laying up. Ella making 4 brick tee shots and me sinking those side hill 12-inch putts. Between us, we were one great golfer. Well, I wish I could tell you that we lived up to Mary's prediction of a 12-under-par score. We came up just short of that, about 11 strokes short. But hey, considering all the putts we had to make over the wrinkled greens of Bally Bunyan, I'll take a round of 1-under-par every time.
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2: We're back talking to Ed Holohan about The View from Here. Just heard a wonderful episode about golfing with his granddaughter. Of course, referenced the grandfather, who was the other part of this interview. Ed, at one point, you wished for a grandfather you never had. In this next episode, we talk about that. Tell me how that started and how long it stewed inside of you before you once again memorialized it on The View from Here.
4: A very long time, probably because I never had one. Let's just say that the men on both sides of my family, my mother's side, my father's side, had the unfortunate habit of leaving the planet way too early. Anyway, I never had a biological grandfather. I had a couple of uncles who, you know, sort of filled the bill. And I found myself one morning over coffee saying, well, okay, I didn't have one. And thanks to a writer's prompt from the great publisher of that Kickapoo Free Press, which I mentioned earlier, her writer's prompt asked me to invent a character that I would like to have in my life. So I invented my grandpa, and I gave him, now that I look back at it, I probably gave him every attribute I hope I have, which is a nice piece of patting oneself on the back. I can only hope that I occasionally live up to the grandpa in this essay.
2: Let's hear grandpa here.
3: A writer friend of mine asked me to think of a person, to invent one if I needed to. A person not actually in my life, but whom I would like to have in my world. My friend enjoys questions like this one because they lead to stories and histories. They lead to writing. I didn't hesitate. The words tumbled onto the page as surely as any ever have for me. My choice was made a long time ago, as a boy, ages before anyone asked me the question. I would like to have had a grandpa, a for real grandpa. Sure, I had two, everyone does, but I never met them, not even close. My mother's father died at the age of 39, and my dad's dad lived to be all of 42. I was born 20 years later. Those men were only shadows to me. So I want a grandpa, a great old guy who knows how to make things, who has seen two world wars, who watched Lou Gehrig and Christy Mathewson play baseball, who followed the Lindbergh trial, who met Charlie Chaplin in a restaurant once and sat next to Caruso on a train to Chicago. He would tell me about those great men, how Chaplin reprised the two biscuits on a fork dance for the lady at his table, how Caruso wrapped his throat in three scarves and said, "Hello, nice to see you," to anyone and everyone. It was said that Lou Gehrig would hit the ball so hard in batting practice that it would smash seatbacks way up in the right field stands. Then he would walk briskly back to the dugout, take his seat at one end of the bench, keeping mostly to himself, composing love letters to his fiancée. Gehrig's mom worked in the kitchens at Columbia University, and he bussed tables to pay tuition. Wiping up the scraps for the Roosevelt's boys, the enormous gap between wealthy and worker could not have been more glaring. Yep, my grandpa would tell me these things. I need to know about so many more things than I know now, and I'd want him to teach me. How to make a true and square cut on a corner post, where the best standing room was at Yankee Stadium, how to patch an inner tube without making a mess of it, how the Statue of Liberty was put together with a million rivets. When I'd ask him about the wars, he would start with the war to end all wars, where he once sat in a trench for 7 weeks, without advancing or retreating a yard. He would tell me about heroes he knew and airplanes and the lousy food. Then he would stop. He would not let himself tell me about the awful suffering and death that he was knee-deep in. My guess is he didn't want to cry in front of me. My guess is that he knew there are some things you don't say out loud to a child. My grandpa would smoke, of course, Chesterfield blunts. He could hang one from his lips while he did anything. and somehow not get the smoke in his eyes. He liked cigarettes with coffee and with carpentry and with the radio and with his buddies. He smoked before Mass and after Mass. He'd have one before he brushed his teeth in the morning, and then he would tell me that smoking was a really bad idea. We would walk our neighborhood, and he would give me the history of every interesting building, home, or factory, school, and tavern. That house there, that was built by Mr. Boughton. His daughter lives there now. She has something wrong with her, but she gets by. He would tell me what the Woodside Screw Factory did, without a hint of irony. He would tell me about his uncles, Tom and Terry, who spent too many hours in McCoy's Tavern, and now hope that he could have done better for their families. And all this time, he would have called me Ted, because among the Irish, that's a standard nickname for boys named Edward. I have a neighbor who calls me Ted, but that's because she thinks I'm her other neighbor, whose name is Ted. Grandpa and I would spend hours together every day before school and after school. He would live in our house in his own apartment, and he would dress for supper. His high-topped lace-up shoes amazed me. He did that every morning. He would tell me every day that he missed my grandma. My grandpa would like me a lot, and I would adore him in return, if only I had one.
2: Coming around to your granddaughter, Ella, again, and to finish this interview up, your trip to the county fair is a fan favorite. This is a good spot to wrap up. What can you tell us before we listen to this episode called Unicorn?
4: This is by way of contrast. I'm glad you played Ballybunion first, because that's Ella's an adult.

ever imagine. And those are big shoes to fill. And luckily, and I'm sure your listeners can tell by now, I'm pretty full of it. And I can play a part. And this part was so much fun, so easy for me to jump into. And the fact that it all worked out and I really did get to be a hero for a day is still mind-boggling and giggle-causing for me. I love that day. I was scrolling through some old pictures the other day, one of those lazy walks down a memory lane, when I came across an image of a very young Ella Houston Moore, who is our granddaughter. She's 18 now, and she travels the world. In the picture before me, she is 4 years old and tiny. She has her arms around a unicorn. Yep, a unicorn. The photo was taken in 2005 at a county fair in the state of Florida. That particular day in Florida is on a very short list of the best days of my life. The county fair was like so many others, except that it was February and the temperature was 76 degrees. There were the cotton candy and the hot dogs, the animal judging, the giant watermelons and the Ferris wheel. It was at the beginning of opening afternoon and the place had not yet gotten busy. I love times like this in a venue that will soon be teeming with humanity, but for now, it's still rubbing the sleep from its eyes. It's like batting practice before a big league ball game. With Ella in her stroller and possessing the easy confidence that grandparents have, we strode into the Kearney Games corridor, just itching for action. Our very first stop, not a dime spent yet, was at the three balls in a bucket booth. Now, this is the classic game, you know it. And even if you know how to finesse it, the odds of getting three balls in succession into the bucket are very slim. It's a house game. Well, they all are. I went for the top row of buckets, the most difficult by far, in order to win one of those top row prizes. My motivation was pure. As soon as we got to the booth, Ella spied a giant, twice her size, pink and purple stuffed animal, a unicorn. It was stupendous. It was everything a four-year-old had ever imagined in her tiny life. It had blue, sparkly eyes. It had a silver horn. It was, in short, the greatest single thing she had ever seen. Grampy, could you win that? I've promised some stupid things in my life. Usually out of love and always from an unreasonable confidence in my own abilities. I looked at that beautiful little girl in her stroller and proudly spoke our favorite phrase. You betcha, I said. And she was beaming. I put down my dollar and rearranged the three softballs on the counter in front of me. I was unconscious at this point. I was in the zone, as all the great athletes will tell you. I picked those balls up. I felt them. I weighed them in my hands, asked each of them in what order they wanted to go. We were one, me and the softballs, and we were in the bucket even before we began. You see, when you play at this level, you never say if, you say when. Now, I knew I wanted to hit the back wall of the bucket first, not the bottom. The buckets are shallow. If the ball contacts the bottom first, it will most likely bounce right back out. I've seen it 1,000 times. Now, the first ball goes in, no worries, smooth as silk. The second ball barely cleared the front edge of the bucket, clattered around in there, and almost came back out. One more ball to go, and I can see that the bucket is almost full, even though there's only two balls in it. And that's another trick of this game. The last ball will require 10% technique and 90% luck to stay in a bucket that has virtually no room for it. But now is not the time to think. Be the ball. Be the bucket. Get the unicorn. The toss is up. It rattles. It settles. It's in. We've won the game. The fabulously beautiful pink and purple gigantic unicorn with a silver horn is Ella's. She is the happiest girl on the planet, and her grampy is elevated to Olympian status. We took delivery of that unicorn and piled it carefully on top of Ella in her stroller. She disappeared under it, hugging it in a state that can only be described as rapture. The clearly shaken Kearney man looked at me and said, "This is going to be one of those days. My first player."

0: and he cleans me out. So do me a favor, will you, buddy? Tell everyone where you won that prize. I need a chance to get even. I turned to the stroller and said, we can do that, can't we, Ella? And from somewhere beneath that glorious unicorn, Ella's tiny voice called out, you betcha.
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1: We have proved once and for all that there is no such thing as progressive except for Palestine. I will fight for health care, not bombs. To abolish ICE. And to unrig this economy once and for all.
0: A former U.S. Army surgeon who volunteered in Gaza is one step closer to winning a seat in Congress representing New Jersey. We'll speak to Dr. Adam Hamawi, who won the Democratic primary on Tuesday. He's also known for saving the life of U.S. Senator Tammy Duckworth when she was serving in Iraq, her legs blown off. We'll speak to also the prominent streamer and leftist commentator Hassan Piker, who is just banned from traveling to Britain. He's an outspoken critic of Israel and Britain's support of the genocide in Gaza.
2: The British government, instead of listening to the demands being made, being made by the masses, have decided to increase the repression. The way that they think they can deal with this problem. They think they can silence us. They think they can silence you. They think they can just jail and punish dissidents and hope that it goes away.
0: Britain also banned Cenk Uygur of the Young Turks, who happens to be Hassan Piker's uncle. Piker's also facing a possible U.S. investigation for joining a solidarity trip to Cuba. And we'll talk to him about the divide within the Democratic Party over Israel and other issues. All that and more coming up. Welcome to Democracy Now!, democracynow.org, The War and Peace Report. I'm Amy Goodman. Senate Republicans have rammed through a $70 billion budget reconciliation package to fund Trump's immigration crackdown through 2029. This is in addition to the $170 billion already approved for ICE and Border Patrol last year as part of Trump's so-called One Big Beautiful Bill. Alaska Senator Lisa Murkowski was the sole Republican to vote against the bill early Friday morning. The legislation does not include language that would permanently bar the Trump administration from creating a $1.8 billion slush fund for Trump's MAGA allies, a ban that was backed even by some Republicans. The legislation now heads to the House. This comes as detained immigrants continue to raise alarm over the inhumane, unsanitary, and dangerous conditions they face in ICE jails nationwide amidst a record number of deaths in ICE custody since Trump's return to office. At least 18 immigrants have died in ICE custody since the beginning of the year alone. Meanwhile, the Washington Post reports ICE plans to stop reporting deaths of immigrants that occur within 30 days of being released from custody. Israeli attacks across Lebanon have killed at least six people so far today, despite the announcement of an extension of the U.S.-brokered so-called ceasefire. The agreement between Israeli and Lebanese diplomats seeks to create zones inside Lebanon in which Hezbollah operatives would be banned. Hezbollah has not been part of the negotiations, which the group's leader, Naim Qassem, has rejected as a farce. On Thursday, Qassem also warned of more retaliatory attacks unless Israel agrees to a comprehensive ceasefire and withdraws from southern Lebanon. Over 3,500 people have now been killed, more than 10,000 injured in Israeli strikes on Lebanon since early March. Meanwhile, U.S. lawmakers have voted down a resolution seeking to block U.S. military support for Israel's assault on Lebanon. On Thursday, 91 House Democrats joined nearly all Republicans in a vote of 324-92 to defeat the resolution authored by Michigan Congressmember Rashida Tlaib, who forced the vote over what she called Israel's genocidal war on Lebanon. Iran's Islamic Revolutionary Guard Corps says there will be no peace in the region until Israeli forces withdraw from Lebanon and has reaffirmed its support for Hezbollah. This comes as the World Food Program warns millions of people face acute hunger due to soaring costs and shortages of fuel and fertilizer due to the closure of the Strait of Hormuz. The UN agency warns the crisis has pushed an additional 2.5 million people in Somalia, 1.3 million people in Sri Lanka, and 2.3 million in Afghanistan into acute food insecurity. In the Gaza Strip, Al Jazeera reports a Palestinian family of five was burned alive as they slept in their beds when Israel bombed their home in Gaza City overnight. They were among nine people killed in the attack. This is a Palestinian man who lost his daughter and his two grandchildren.
3: The war did not end. It is a hoax. The war did not end. They are fooling people. Nothing ended. They are martyrs every day. They are martyrs in all places in Gaza every day. What war ended? The war ended from one side only.
0: Since October, when Israel agreed on paper to a U.S.-brokered ceasefire with Hamas, it's killed nearly 950 Palestinians in near constant attacks on Gaza. Nearly 3,000 others have been wounded in that time. The Trump administration's begun dismantling the Ocean Observatory's initiative, a network of ocean floor sensors that collect critical data on marine ecosystems, ocean currents, and the climate crisis. The National Science Foundation said this week it'll decommission more than 900 deep-sea sensors installed a decade ago. Its closure was recommended by the Heritage Foundation Project 2025 playbook for Trump's presidency. Scientists warn the move will severely degrade efforts to monitor changing climate patterns and could negatively affect weather forecasting and extreme weather alerts. The Trump administration's proposed rule changes to the Federal Register that would give the president and his political appointees far more power to decide how billions of dollars of scientific research grants are awarded. Draft regulations released by the Office of Management and Budget would give partisan political appointees oversight over how grants are awarded to scientists researching everything from vaccine safety to LGBTQ plus health to the climate crisis. Trump appointees would also have the power to terminate active projects and could limit international scientific collaborations. The American Association for the Advancement of Science condemned the proposed rule as a brazen power grab and said it would make future discoveries less likely. The Union of Concerned Scientists warned, quote, it could also give politically connected industries a functional veto over research that might reveal risks associated with products and practices. The White House has announced funding for construction of what would be the first new U.S. coal plants in 13 years. On Thursday, President Trump announced $700 million in new federal funding for the coal industry during an Oval Office gathering with Republican governors and cabinet members.
4: If you look at China, if you look at so many of the successful countries, they're using coal. If you look at some of the real great failures countries, they're using wind. Just keeps blowing, and puts you right out of business.
0: This week's attorneys general from seven states sued the Trump administration over its efforts to cancel a major offshore wind lease off the coast of New York. President Trump appeared to struggle to remain awake during his appearance in the Oval Office Thursday, closing his eyes for extended periods of time, and at one point slumping in his chair at the Resolute desk. It's the latest in a series of public events where Trump appeared to doze off in full view of the White House press corps. On Wednesday, Secretary of State Marco Rubio testified to a House committee that he'd never seen President Trump fall asleep. That prompted California Congressmember Ted Lieu to accuse Rubio of lying to Congress. who then played video from a December cabinet meeting where Rubio praised Trump's leadership while the president appeared to sleep.
5: You are literally talking about issues of war and peace, and Donald Trump is sleeping right next to you.
6: No, he's not.
5: If Donald Trump cannot stay awake at these important meetings where the cameras are rolling, imagine what he's like when the cameras are not there. So I'm going to ask you, have you been at classified meetings where Donald Trump has fallen asleep or had trouble staying awake?
6: I've never been at any meeting where, and the things you're showing me now, he was not falling asleep.
0: The online prediction markets platform known as Kalshi has reported the disgraced former Republican Congress member George Santos to federal authorities on suspicion of insider trading. Two sources familiar with the investigation say Kalshi contacted the Commodity Futures Trading Commission and the Department of Justice after Santos placed bets on whether or not he would attend the State of the Union address last February. Santos bet against his own attendance after posting this video to his hundreds of thousands of social media followers.
7: I'm going to be there for the State of the Union in the gallery, guys. Just chill, trolls, chill, okay?
0: Santos was expelled from Congress in 2023 and pleaded guilty last year to wire fraud, identity theft, lying to Congress, stealing money from campaign donors, and fraudulent unemployment claims. He was released from federal prison in October after President Trump commuted his 7-year sentence. It's not clear whether Santos will face new criminal charges. This comes after President Trump lashed out at prominent politicians who've sought to regulate or ban Kalshi and similar platforms. Writing on his Truth Social site after Minnesota last month became the first state to ban prediction markets, Trump called Governor Tim Walz scum, along with Chris Christie, Letitia James, and J.B. Pritzker. Trump added, quote, "Other countries are after this new form of financial market, and we want to remain at the top. Likewise, and even more importantly, where we're currently the crypto, Bitcoin, etc. capital of the world, other countries are trying to diligently replace us in that capacity, but we won't let that happen," Trump wrote. Democratic lawmakers are urging the Trump administration to scrap a proposal making it easier for 401ks and other retirement plans to offer investments in cryptocurrency, private equity, and so-called alternative assets. In a letter to the Labor Department, Senators Elizabeth Warren and Bernie Sanders and Congressmember Bobby Scott warned, quote, "This would strip long-held investor protections from retirement savers and encourage the use of more risky, complex, and expensive investments. The proposed rule is harmful to American workers," they wrote. In California, voters in the city of Monterey Park have approved a measure that permanently bans the construction of new data centers, defeating a proposal to build a massive new artificial intelligence site near a residential neighborhood. It's the first time a municipality has banned a data center through a direct ballot initiative. This comes as new research from the UN University warns that by 2030, global data centers are projected to consume 945 terawatt hours of electricity, or nearly triple what Pakistan, Bangladesh, and Nigeria consume annually combined. The report also finds data centers' water footprint will equal the basic annual domestic water needs of all 1.3 billion people in sub-Saharan Africa. In New Jersey, Republican Congressmember Tom Kaine Jr. won an uncontested primary election on Tuesday, even though he has not been seen in public in over 3 months. Kaine's campaign has offered little explanation for his absence, saying only it's due to a personal medical condition that might be several more weeks before Kaine is healthy enough to return to Capitol Hill. Kaine won the endorsement of President Trump, who praised him on social media as working tirelessly, while adding, quote, "He will never let you down." Kaine has missed over 100 votes since his disappearance in early March. The House Oversight Committee has released a transcript of Pam Bondi's testimony before a closed-door session with lawmakers last month, revealing the former attorney general sought to lay responsibility for the release of the Jeffrey Epstein files at the feet of her former deputy, Todd Blanche. Blanche once served as President Trump's lead criminal defense attorney before Trump tapped him as deputy attorney general under Bondi. After Trump fired Bondi in May, Trump elevated Blanche to acting attorney general and has nominated him to permanently replace Pam Bondi. According to the transcript, Bondi said of Todd Blanche, quote, he was in charge of the process and the entire release of the Epstein files, unquote. In Peru, voters head to the polls for a presidential election Sunday that pits a leftist lawmaker against the daughter of a former dictator. Keiko Fujimori is the daughter of Peru's late ruler, Alberto Fujimori. She faces Roberto Sanchez in a runoff election for the presidency this weekend. Sanchez has proposed drafting a new constitution to replace the current document, which was created under Fujimori's government in 1993. Protesters ahead of the vote marched against Keiko Fujimori, demanding justice. This is Indira Hulika, a former Congress member and the daughter of a union leader who was killed under the regime of Alberto Fujimori.
8: Fujimorism has already captured the institutions, has already destroyed many democratic institutions, and that is why in this election, what we can choose is to give total power to Keiko Fujimori or open a path to rebuild democracy in our country.
0: A Colorado appeals court has reversed the homicide convictions of two paramedics in the 2019 death of Elijah McClain, an unarmed 23-year-old black man. McClain had been walking home from a convenience store when he was assaulted by Aurora police and put in a chokehold before paramedics administered a fatal dose of ketamine to his body. McClain went into cardiac arrest on his way to the hospital and died several days later. On Thursday, the Colorado Court of Appeals ordered new trials for the two paramedics, Peter Kachuniak and Jeremy Cooper. Kachuniak has been sentenced to 5 years in prison. Cooper avoided any prison time. And the French-Iranian artist, filmmaker and graphic novelist Marjane Satrapi has died at the age of 56. In a statement, her relative said she had, quote, died of sadness after the passing of her husband, Swedish producer Matthias Ripa, last year. Tributes have poured in from around the world honoring Satrapi, whose comic memoir Persepolis, about a rebellious young Iranian girl navigating life following the 1979 revolution, became an international phenomenon. In 2024, Satrapi spoke to Democracy Now! Just after Iranians elected Masoud Pezeshkian as president.
9: All the elected representatives of this country have their hand in the blood of the Iranian people, more or less, but they have their blood at the hand. Iranian young people, women from all walks of life, they express their desire for a true secular democracy. And this regime will never change.
0: To see our interview with Marjane Satrapi, go to democracynow.org. And those are some of the headlines. Coming up, Dr. Adam Hamawi. We last spoke to him while he was volunteering as a doctor in Gaza. Now he might be heading to Congress after winning the Democratic primary in New Jersey Tuesday. And then we'll speak to the Twitch streamer, Hassan Piker. Stay with us.
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0: Harvest Man by the Corner Laughers. This is Democracy Now!, democracynow.org, the War and Peace Report. I'm Amy Goodman in New York, joined by Democracy Now!'s Juan Gonzalez in Chicago. Hi, Juan.
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0: We begin today's show in New Jersey, where Dr. Adam Hamawi beat a crowded field Tuesday to win the Democratic Party's nomination in the race to succeed retiring Congresswoman Bonnie Watson Coleman. Dr. Hamawi had the endorsement of progressives, including Senator Bernie Sanders and Congressmember Alexandria Ocasio-Cortez. Hamawi is a former U.S. Army surgeon. Democratic Senator Tammy Duckworth, who also endorsed Dr. Hamawi, said he helped save her life after her helicopter was shot down in Iraq, her legs blown off. In 2024 and 2025, Dr. Adam Hamawi volunteered in Gaza, where he treated Palestinians injured there. In 2024, Hamawi spoke to Democracy Now! From Gaza.
2: Most of my patients are children. My average patient's about 12 or 13 years old. They range from the youngest one I've taken care of is about four, and the age goes up to like mid-60s or 70s. The people, since the invasion of Rafah, we've had a lot of the hospital personnel leave because they are trying to get their families out of Rafah. Many of them have either moved there from other parts of Gaza or they have lived there and they're trying to flee.
0: That was Dr. Adam Hamawi speaking from Gaza back in 2024. On the campaign trail, Dr. Hamawi called for the U.S. to cut off arms sales to Israel and other countries that commit gross human rights violations. He also called for an end to apartheid in Israel. This is Dr. Hamawi on Tuesday night after winning the Democratic congressional primary in New Jersey.
3: We have proved once and for all that there is no such thing as progressive except for Palestine. I will fight for health care, not bombs, to abolish ICE, and to unrig this economy once and for all.
0: Dr. Adam Hamawi joins us now from Princeton, New Jersey. Congratulations on your victory Tuesday. Can you talk about overall, your plank and what this means and what your victory says, not only to the country, but to the Democratic Party in particular.
4: Thank you very much for having me again. Yes, I am, I'm very happy about Tuesday. And I was running on something very simple, is that we should be spending on healthcare, not bombs. We should be spending on our communities here, you know, in New Jersey, in America, and not funding bombs overseas for, you know, atrocities and genocide. We should not be funding the endless wars that we're seeing. We shouldn't be funding ICE. And this was a message that people wanted to hear, that people were waiting to hear, because we see the problems that we have at home that we are ignoring. You just went through your War and Peace report, and we see that, you know, we need the billions of dollars that are being spent on these endless wars to fix our communities and to restore the democracy that seems to be being dismantled right in front of us.
1: And Dr. Hamawi, what prompted you to move from being on the front lines of medical treatment in many wars around the world to run for office?
4: So I've been working in war and disaster zones for the last 30 years. I volunteered, 2 weeks out of a year or sometimes longer. And then I come back feeling that I have given back. And I couldn't do that after coming back from Gaza. I just couldn't go back to life as usual because what I witnessed there wasn't a war. I witnessed a level of destruction I had never experienced before. What I witnessed was really a genocide. I was taking care of the victims of it. And I couldn't stay silent. And with the restriction on foreign journalists from entering, I had a front seat view, and I felt that I had to go to my lawmakers and say, we are enabling this to happen as a country. We are using American tax dollars for this to happen. And I started advocating and going to D.C., and I found that many doors were closed. People didn't even want to hear what was happening. They wouldn't even listen, whether they agreed or not. And so when this seat became open, when Bonnie Watson Coleman, our current congresswoman, said she was going to retire, I felt I had to run. I had to continue her legacy of fighting for the people, fighting for justice, and having the moral courage to stand up and make sure that we continued this fight. And you know, as a surgeon, you know, I don't like, just putting Band-Aids on issues. I go to the source. And currently, many of the problems that we have here at home with healthcare, with education, with our infrastructure, with housing, starts in Washington. And these endless wars start in Washington. So this is where I'm going.
1: And yet you're running as the Democratic Party nominee, and the Democratic Party, when especially when it comes to Gaza, to Palestinians and Israel, has really pretty much gone along with the imperial project of the United States and Israel. So I'm wondering your concerns about the Democratic Party.
4: Well, the party leadership has become disassociated with what the people want. We've seen over the last several years, as people become aware of what's happening in the Middle East, of what's happening in Israel, and what and our role in enabling this for decades, and the Israeli lobby's influence on our government with AIPAC, people are becoming more aware. And if the Democratic Party doesn't start paying attention to what's happening on the ground, they're going to continue to lose elections. And I think that was one of the reasons for my success, is because, you know, the people in the district are sick and tired of this. And it's not just here, but it's around the country. We want a country where we use our resources, our tax dollars, these billions of dollars that we are spending on the Department of War, $1 trillion a year. We need to be spending some of that right here at home to restore our nation, to, you know, fund universal health care like Medicare for all, to fund tuition fee public college, to rebuild our roads and bridges, to, you know, address the housing crisis. We're always told that we can't afford all these things, but we always could afford more bombs and more money for war.
0: And what do you make of the autopsy report that the head of the Democratic National Committee tried to suppress, but then after outcry was forced to release it? And there wasn't any mention of Israel, no mention of Gaza. And yet at the Democratic National Convention, I'm going to also put this question to Hassan Piker in the segment we do with him. We know what a major issue this was just at the convention alone, with delegates outside holding a sit-in for over 24 hours demanding a Palestinian-American voice in the convention. Then when the autopsy comes out, it's not just that they dealt with Israel and Gaza, the occupied territories, in a certain way, but they didn't mention it at all.
4: Well, Israel is the third rail of American politics. You can't criticize Israel or else. And that has been, you know, the norm for decades. And that's falling apart now. And this is why we see these frantic gestures to try to restore it. But the reason we lost the 2024 elections is not because more people came out to vote for Trump. It was because less people came out to vote for Harris, for the Democratic Party, because it's ignoring these issues. And this autopsy report, and, you know, that needs an autopsy report as well, is how was such a big issue ignored? You know, AIPAC still has a huge influence on our politics. And we need to address that, or else we are not going to be able to move forward. And the party's not going to succeed, and is going to continue losing elections, like I said.
1: And Dr. Hammer, I'd like to ask you about some of your the issues that you've been addressing in your campaign. You've called for a tuition-free public colleges and universities. Why is this so important, and how would it be paid for? And also your view on a big issue that's arising in many communities around the United States, the proliferation of AI data centers.
4: Well, we are the richest country in the history of the world, you know, and we are the only developed country that doesn't have universal, you know, medical care, that can't provide basic education for our youth. And we keep spending $1 trillion on war and defense. And yet, you know, when we have poor education, when we have poor health and bad infrastructure, I mean, these are security issues in itself. And so it seems that our focus really isn't on security. Our focus is really on profits for the corporations. And that's the military industrial complex, all these defense contractors that are making money and profiting off of war, and the billionaires who seem to be getting wealthier and wealthier. And we're told that, you know, how are we going to afford all this? Well, if we just took a fraction of what we are spending on war and spent it on these issues that we need at home, we're going to be able to fund it. You know, we're spending $1 trillion, and we are spending more than the next 9 countries combined. If we took 20%, 30% from that budget and started spending it here at home, here in New Jersey, here around the country, we'd still be number one. So we have the money. We're just not making the choices. It's a lack of political will, and it's because of all the influence that we, the corrupt influence that we have in Congress. And we need to start addressing these directly. And this is what I've done. I mean, I've said I'm not going to take any corporate PAC money, not going to take any money from AIPAC as if they would offer me anything. And we need more lawmakers that make that commitment and answer to the people, answer to constituents, and start taking care of their needs rather than these corporate interests.
0: Let me ask you, Dr. Hamawi, about your response to the right-wing attacks on your campaign as you move into the general election for Congress. You were called as a defense witness in the case, the trial of cleric Omar Abdul Rahman, who was sentenced to a life sentence in prison for seditious conspiracy for a plot to blow up New York landmarks. Can you explain what happened in that trial?
4: You know, my patriotism is clear. I have had decades of service for this country in and out of uniform. And this is just an attempt to distract from everything that I've done and bring up really that, you know, over 30 years ago, there was very few religious figures in New Jersey, New York area. I was in a last minute carpool and was asked to testify about the events that happened during that ride. And I was called as a witness and I testified under oath. I was in the military at the time, before that and afterwards. You know, I swore an oath to defend the Constitution of the United States, and I believe in the system of laws and justice. So I went and testified about the events. I was never accused or implicated or, you know, even thought of to be any like involved in any crime at all. The reason I was such a good witness is because I was completely not involved and was never a problem at the time. I was a medical student. I went and testified in like 15 or 20 minutes in a trial that took weeks on end and went back to class the next day. The fact that they are trying to use this to make a story just shows how desperate they are and that they have nothing else to talk about. They're ignoring my service. They're ignoring that I'm a 9/11 first responder and that I've been fighting terrorism and war and my entire life and saving lives. These are the same people that are advocating for war. These are the same people who are funding ethnic cleansing and genocide. These are the same people who are, you know, funding the dismantling of our democracy. And this is all they have to argue with.
0: Doctor, in 2024, Senator Tammy Duckworth appeared on NBC News and advocated for your evacuation from Gaza at the time.
5: I'm alive because of Dr. Hamawi and the doctors and health, medical folks who saved me in Iraq. He was there. He took care of me when I couldn't take care of myself. But this is what he does, and this is what so many of these doctors are doing. He and his colleagues are in there providing aid, everything that they can do to help save lives there. I think he's in the European hospital. But again, this is happening. We've been helping other groups of doctors like Med Global get in and out and continue to provide aid. But he certainly is very near and dear to my heart because he saved my life 20 years ago.
0: So that was Senator Tammy Duckworth, who had both her legs blown off in Iraq, where she served. Dr. Hamawi, could you describe what happened that day? What were you doing, and how did you help to save her?
4: I was a U.S. Army combat surgeon in Baghdad, and you know, that November of 2004, a Black Hawk was shot down by an RPG. The whole crew was brought in. It was a mass casualty event, and I was one of the surgeons in the trauma bay when she came in. She was the pilot. She was the most seriously injured person in the crew. And awake, and yet still all she was asking for was about her crew, how was her crew doing. Showing the type of leadership that she had and still has in Congress. I spent several hours operating, trying to stabilize her, and also, you know, try to save as much as I can from, you know, her, you know, she also had other injuries besides her legs. And a few hours after surgery, she was evacuated, and I lost touch with her for many years until I saw that she was running for Congress. And many years later, a couple years ago in 2024, when my team was trapped while on a humanitarian mission in Gaza, she was able to pressure you know, Israel and use the State Department and our government to be able to evacuate my team safely. So she was able to return the favor. And she was one of the first people I talked to when I decided that I wanted to run for Congress. And she encouraged and said, we need more people like you.
1: And Dr. Hamawi, I want to ask you about another doctor whose situation you're familiar with, Dr. Hussam Abu Safia, the director of Kamal Adwan Hospital in northern Gaza. The Israelis have been holding him in detention. They just extended his detention. He's in Negev prison under harsh conditions and without being denied his medication. You're concerned about his fate and that of other disappeared doctors from Gaza.
4: Again, this is, you know, an example of the Israeli crimes. I mean, they've targeted him. They've targeted other healthcare workers. They've shot surgeons in the operating room because they wouldn't leave their patients. And yet we continue to allow this to happen. We continue to defend Israel, despite these war crimes that are occurring. And so, you know, I demand, we all should be demanding, is access to these prisoners. We should have the Red Cross, we should have a third party be able to go in there, inspect their conditions, make sure that, you know, international human rights laws and the laws of war are being respected and enforced. And yet Israel has continued to deny this. They continue to make claims about, you know, the quote war they're conducting. And yet the genocide continues, and everyone is just asking to allow third-party monitors to go on the ground and see what's going on there. And they refuse to do that. Why is that happening? Why are they refusing? Why are we allowing this to happen? And so we should be demanding that he be released. We should be demanding that all the prisoners that are being held under these conditions should be also be should be let go, and we should restore order there. What's happening is the genocide is continuing till today. It has broken every single ceasefire it has made throughout its history and has extended this genocide to the region. We see what's happening in Lebanon, what's happening in Iran. It's the Gazification of the entire region, and what they have used in Gaza over the last 3 years, they're now doing it in villages in Lebanon and beyond.
0: Dr. Adam Hamawi, we want to thank you very much for being with us. He has just won the Democratic Party's primary representing New Jersey's 12th congressional district, former U.S. Army surgeon who volunteered in Gaza and helped save the life of now the current U.S. Senator Tammy Duckworth. Coming up, we speak to the prominent streamer and commentator Hassan Piker. He was just banned from traveling to Britain after criticizing Israel. Stay with us.
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0: Dark Matter by the Corner Laughers. This is Democracy Now!, democracynow.org. I'm Amy Goodman with Juan Gonzalez. Earlier this week, the British government banned the progressive political commentators Hassan Piker and Cenk Uygur from entering the UK. They were scheduled to speak at the South by Southwest London Festival and the Oxford Union Society. The UK's Home Office said it was canceling their travel permits, quote, on the grounds that their presence in the UK may not be conducive to the public good, unquote. Both Piker and Uygur are outspoken in their criticism of Israel. Recent comments from that have drawn scrutiny include Piker saying that as a, quote, lesser evil voter, he would vote for Hamas over Israel every single time, unquote. The week prior to their ban, British Labour MP David Taylor called for Piker to be barred, saying, quote, it's shocking that South by Southwest would invite someone who's openly supported a proscribed terrorist organization and spouted these kinds of vile anti-Semitic rants to speak at their festival. With the unacceptable rise in anti-Semitism on our streets, leaving British Jews in a constant state of anxiety, Hassan Piker is clearly not conducive to the public good, he said. Hassan Piker is one of the most prominent online influencers on the left. He has millions of followers and subscribers across social media platforms. He live streams on the gaming platform Twitch for hours every day. Recently, he's drawn the ire of the Democratic Party leadership for endorsing and campaigning on behalf of progressive candidates and primaries across the country. To talk more about his ban from the UK, his views on Israel, his critique of the Democratic Party and more, we're joined by Hassan Piker from his home where he streams in West Hollywood, California. Hassan, welcome to Democracy Now! Can you start off by responding to this ban on you? And Cenk is your uncle, is that right? Cenk?
1: Yes.
0: Uygur, on what this means. In fact, you're going to virtually participate in the Oxford debate anyway, right?
1: Yeah. I was also supposed to, first of all, thank you for having me. It's a real honor to be on the show. I'm basically listening to the show a lot earlier than I normally would, because I usually do that in my morning routine. So Cenk and I were supposed to participate at the Oxford Union. We were supposed to do different panels at South by Southwest. I was also supposed to have a conversation with Jeremy Corbyn and Zach Polanski, the leader of the Green Party. And I also had another talk set up with former Greek finance minister Yanis Varoufakis. Cenk was supposed to travel to the UK with his family, and he was stopped at the airport, and he found out that his visa had been rescinded and that he could not get on the plane. So I ended up checking my visa as well and found out that my visa was also revoked. Now, I find what the British government did here to be objectionable. I find it to be disgusting. I also find it to be terrifying. I think it's a terrifying prospect for the future of Western liberal democracies. The fact that a country that has in the past harbored much more radical thinkers than myself to completely drop all pretext that they care about free expression instead of protecting it is, I think, a sign of the times. I think it's a sign that we're moving down we're headed down a very different, dare I say, fascist direction in the Western world.
2: And this is happening, Hassan, under a Labour government in Britain, especially given Britain's particular role when it comes to Israel and Palestine being the primary imperial power that allowed the creation or promoted the development of the State of Israel.
1: Yeah, absolutely. There is definitely a lot of culpability. That extends far beyond the Balfour Declaration. And the British government has been coordinating with the Israeli government The Royal Air Force has been conducting surveillance missions, flying off of their Cyprus base. Keir Starmer has actually visited this base and has openly admitted that he could never say in broad daylight what the Royal Air Force is doing there. Starmer has also invited Isaac Herzog, who has been mentioned in the ICC and the ICJ court cases against both Israel and Israeli officials, like former Defense Minister Yoav Gallant and current Prime Minister Benjamin Netanyahu. So the fact that England extends a red carpet to war criminals and collaborators of war criminals that have played a role in the genocide of the Palestinians, but then critics of Israel are considered to be real threats, significant threats to public safety, is preposterous. But once again, I think this is a real warning. Just as the prescription of Palestine action and the mass arrests that have taken place of pensioners in the UK that have demonstrated in support of Palestine action was a very clear attempt by the British government to do the exact opposite of the democratic process, to refuse to listen to the very just and moral demands of the masses and instead suppress their voices and try to silence them through state repression, is very clear that there's a terrifying direction that the UK is headed down. And yes, it is the Labour government's complicity, both in the crimes that Israel has committed, but it's also the Labour government's complicity in the acceleration towards fascism. Because the next government that comes in, if it's, God forbid, a reform government, a far-right authoritarian government, they're going to overtake this exact same process, and they might not have even the restrictions that the Labour government is applying currently. So to offer them the keys of the castle in this manner is complicity. It's something that we've seen. It's appeasement. It's something that we've seen throughout history in the past, where liberals assume that they could overtake the reactionary demands coming from the right in an effort to keep control, and they ultimately fail to the fascists.
2: I wanted to ask you also about another international issue which you've been involved with, controversy lately. You went to Cuba in March with the Nuestra America convoy, which brought activists from 33 countries and medicines and supplies to Cuba to attempt to break this economic blockade and warfare that the United States has been involved in against Cuba. But last week it was reported that the Treasury Department sent you and Medea Benjamin, founder of Code Pink, who helped organize the convoy, a request for information from the Office of Foreign Assets Control to look into possible violations. What's your response to this inquiry?
1: Yeah, so I've yet to receive a subpoena, even though Fox News claimed I received one. I have not. But I think that the news article itself was symbolic. I assume that this is less of a real inquiry and more so an opportunity for the American government to try to silence political dissent and to also criminalize activism. We were there to support the Cuban population with humanitarian aid that was necessary. And I also separately got a journalism visa as well to cover the atrocities that were taking place on the ground and to try to figure out what our government's culpability was in the economic devastation that Cubans were facing. And I mean, it was horrifying. You guys have covered this stuff extensively, but it's very clear that the Trump administration is not making it a secret that they want to prosecute all manner of political dissent, whether it be the counterterrorism initiatives implemented by Sebastian Gorka or even now lawfare by way of the Treasury Department. I think the goal here is to, once again, just like the British government, silence dissent and maybe even ultimately criminalize it. Hopefully this won't be a precedent-setting case, but we are headed down a scary path here.
0: Hassan, I wanted to play a clip of a short documentary about your trip to Cuba.
3: For years, I've wanted to visit Cuba. I wanted to learn about the problems caused by the embargo. I wanted to see a socialist society in person. Last month, I took the opportunity to go as part of a humanitarian mission to bring aid that my government won't. I'd be accompanying Progressive International alongside hundreds of others from around the world. Activists, journalists, artists, and politicians will be coming to the island by boat and plane to deliver over 40 tons of necessary supplies, food, medicine, and medical equipment.
4: All right, we're in the heart of Havana right now. One of the things that I've immediately been hit with is how beautiful the city is, but also how hollowed out it is in many ways. It looks like, I mean, some of these houses, they have the skeleton, they have the outside, but inside it looks like it's bombed out. You know, there's people living in it, but like very clearly, this is in a dire state of disrepair.
0: More indictments have been brought in this last day against Cuban leaders. Hassan Piker, did you actually deliver medical supplies? How successful were you?
1: Yes. So the humanitarian aid mission was accompanied by hundreds of other activists as well. It wasn't just medical supplies. There was, I believe, food as well. The delivery was successful, but ultimately it's a drop in the bucket. And what the Cuban population actually needs right now is oil, because oil is what runs their entire energy grid. And unfortunately, the Trump administration has very openly created a blockade, and the

0: food is medicine is also spoiling as well. They're just sitting in factories because there's no refrigeration. And yet, a couple miles off, a couple miles away from Havana, you have Guantanamo Bay, where they have a McDonald's, and they have American military members stationed there, and they have energy for the entire island potentially. I think this really shows the inhumanity and the juxtaposition, and it's I feel like it's something that many Americans are completely oblivious to. If they were more aware of the crisis, that they would also find it to be morally repugnant and unconscionable. And I suspect that's part of the reason why the federal government wants to stop these kinds of actions, or at least create an environment of threats and pressure so that other people who could also freely travel to Cuba and see what's going on for themselves, and maybe even deliver humanitarian aid themselves, think twice before they participate in something like this. I myself am unbowed, and I hope others will be too.
1: Hassan Piker, at the 2024 DNC in Chicago, 30 delegates to the convention were with the National Uncommitted Movement. Uncommitted delegates were selected in state Democratic primaries to call for an end to the Biden administration's backing of Israel's assault on Gaza. After the DNC denied their request for a Palestinian-American speaker on stage, uncommitted delegates and their allies staged a sit-in outside the convention hall. This is a clip of the co-founder of the uncommitted movement, Abbas Alawea.
2: Here is the scandal, my friends. Here is the scandal. The scandal is that there are forces within Democratic Party leadership who do not want us to talk about Palestinian human rights. But that's not sustainable. This is a watershed moment.
1: So this was a watershed moment. You actually were inside the DNC for a while before they put you out. You had a select seat there as a commentator. But can you talk about the fact, I put this question also to Dr. Hamawi, who you campaigned with, along with Dr. El Sayed, you campaigned with him also for his senatorial race. Can you talk about the autopsy report and it not talking about Israel and Gaza, though the issue took center stage at the DNC with this sit-in with people who are quite involved with the Democratic National Committee?
0: Yeah, I think to myself all the time whether this is a byproduct of incompetence or if they are totally aware that this is a major crisis, a major issue, and they're cynically trying to avoid having a conversation about it. I also had interviewed the uncommitted movement outside, and I had my press credentials revoked in real time while I was live broadcasting at the DNC, while simultaneously being interviewed by a New York Times reporter, as a matter of fact, for my criticisms of the DNC. I was invited, but then, I was, I guess, disinvited at the same time for these exact warnings that I was issuing to as many Democrats as I possibly could. It turned out those warnings were true. And yet the Democratic Party still has not learned a very important lesson, and still seemingly chooses not to listen to the demands of the masses. A similar pattern arises here, that we just talked about with the United Kingdom. I feel like there's a real crisis in democracy and illiberalism in the Western world because of our complicity with war crimes and our complicity in Israel's genocide. And instead of addressing these problems, instead of solving these issues, instead of leaning into the demands of the overwhelming majority of the masses, the American government and the Democratic Party, just like the Labor Party, which is supposed to be the left representation of politics in both these countries, has decided to suppress the needs of the masses, have decided to avoid having these conversations. Having said that, however, there is an opportunity here, as Adam Hamawi, Chris Robb in Philadelphia, and numerous insurgent candidates that are propping up all around the country in the primary system, and actually successfully defeating the establishment Democrats all around the country, have created this unavoidable force, that will hopefully present a very good change within the party. And it's not just, of course, about Israel either. It's about these issues broadly. I feel like the center of power in the Democratic Party for

0: far too long has conceded to the interests of profits, to the interests of corporations, and oftentimes placed them first, and placed the interests of the population, the people, the masses, the working class, last. Hopefully we can make a change, and we can force that change, because I feel as though the party right now needs fighters. We don't have a lot of time. Fascism is here, and someone has to fight back. The way to do that is through the democratic process and allowing real democracy to take place.
1: Hasan Piker, we want to thank you for being with us, political commentator and live streamer on the Twitch platform. That does it for our show. I'll be in Tampa, Florida tonight. We'll be celebrating WMNF Community Radio at two screenings of the film Steal the Story, Please, about the history of Democracy Now! 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And of course, there'll be screening beyond that. I'll be with the director, Tia Lesson. That does it for our show. Next week in Sheffield in England, and then in Belfast in Ireland, and then back to a swing through Vermont. Check our website. I'm Amy Goodman with Juan Gonzalez. I'm Amy Goodman, host of Democracy Now! Stay tuned for The Point, which immediately follows Democracy Now! 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
4: Good morning and welcome to the Friday edition of The Point. It is June 5th and I'm Claire Meredith. Thanks for sharing your morning with me. Today, we get a little reminder on why staying positive isn't always helpful. 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
5: Here is your KPOV Daily Report for Friday, June 5th, 2026. More than 200 people packed a Hillsborough City Council meeting Tuesday to express opposition with tax exemptions proposed for several data center developments in the city. Hillsborough is home to 34 data centers, more than any other town or city in the state. The city received 17 new applications for data centers this spring through the Enterprise Zone Program. The state incentive program allows new business ventures within the established zones to avoid local property taxes for 3 to 5 years and are intended to promote new business development. However, opponents say they employ very few people and don't pay livable wages for the area. They also cite the environmental impacts, as data centers suck up vast amounts of water and energy to operate. Opposition to data centers are growing nationally. Just last week, Lapine City Council decided to drop plans for a data center in the face of massive opposition from the community. The Hillsborough City Council opted to continue its discussion of the issue next week. The Bend City Council Wednesday voted to create a climate pollution fee, which establishes a developer's fee on gas appliances in some new residential construction. It will apply to single-family new construction only, not existing homes or multifamily buildings, and is expected to generate about $1 million annually for other electrification projects in the city. The final fee charged will be determined early next year and will reflect the actual fuel mix of the sources that power the appliances. If a particular gas appliance is less carbon intensive than the comparable electric option, no fee will be charged. Finally, Dr. Stephen Kornfeld has returned home after spending weeks in a federal quarantine center in Nebraska. The Bend oncologist stepped in to provide medical assistance while on board a cruise through remote islands in the South Atlantic after a rare outbreak of the hantavirus killed 3 passengers. Kornfeld was among a group of passengers who spent about 3 weeks in the Omaha facility as a health and safety precaution. A security officer will remain outside his home round the clock until he completes the remainder of his 42-day quarantine. Although health officials say the risk of Kornfeld spreading the hantavirus is extremely low, an early test aboard the ship indicated that Kornfeld may have contracted the virus. That test was later determined to be a false positive. Today's KPOV Daily Report was voiced by Dan Crossman and compiled by Pete Perry.
4: Well, thank you for those updates, Pete and Dan. We really appreciate it. Have you ever tried to comfort a friend by telling them to just look on the bright side? Or maybe you've been on the receiving end of such sentiment and it didn't really make you feel any better. While silver lining statements are usually well-intended, they can sometimes do more harm than good. This morning, we hear a conversation that originally aired back in September. Therapist Scott Cypress tells us about toxic positivity. What is it? How do we avoid it? And what can we say instead? Here's our conversation.

0: Today I'm here with Scott Cypress, and we are going to talk about toxic positivity. Welcome back, Scott.
1: Thank you. Thanks for having me.
0: You've been on this show before. Would you like to just remind our listeners who you are and what you do?
1: I'm a therapist here in town, an LPC. Been a therapist for 15 years. Got licensed here in Oregon a couple years ago and was licensed in Florida since about 2014 or so.
0: And which type of therapy do you practice?
1: Foundationally, a cognitive behavioral therapist, and that covers several different areas, I'd say. It is the connection between life's events, how we think and believe about those things, how that leads to our emotional space, and that leads to our behavior.
0: Brilliant. The phrase toxic positivity kind of gets thrown around a lot. What is toxic positivity? Is that even a real thing?
1: Well, it's becoming a real thing, and it's typically the intention to uplift somebody or help them see the brighter side of a situation, but it's negating, sometimes completely ignoring, what the space is that the person's in, and that it's not okay to be sad for whatever amount of time is needed to, you know, evolve or push through a situation. It's one-sided. And so toxic positivity in itself is still positive, but it becomes toxic when we're trying to, or not trying to, but end up the result being that this person feels invalidated in their experience.
0: Statements like, you got this, everything's going to be okay. When somebody hears those things, they can sometimes feel like their feelings are wrong.
1: Correct. And so therefore it becomes toxic and not just positive or loving.
0: And what's the difference between toxic positivity and just regular positivity?
1: I think that's in the eyes of the beholder. And so what I say inherently isn't toxic positivity or positivity. It is how you interpret what I'm saying, if it's going to be toxic positivity or positivity. And it's definitely about the space that the individual that you're speaking to is in and how they are receiving that at that time.
0: Kind of a matter of context. I mean, if a friend of ours is about to run a marathon or give a big presentation and they're nervous, we'll often say to them, you got this, you can do it. It's going to be great. I mean, is that okay? Is that toxic?
1: And I think that this is going to come up throughout this talk.
0: Yeah.
1: Many people in that circumstance would appreciate a little bit of pickup before they run a race, but that's an overgeneralization, as you might say that to one person who is very anti those type of sentences and they don't like it. But in general, as you're going to hear me say, inherently those sentences wouldn't be toxic in general.
0: Yeah, that's a good point. What first kind of made me realize that silver lining statements can be harmful was my husband and I weren't even married yet, but he was having a rough day. And I just kept saying, babe, look at the positive. There are people out there who would, you know, look at these problems and wish that that was their biggest problem. And he kind of said, hey, can you not? And I went, well, wait a second. These statements make me feel better when I'm down. But then I went, oh, but that's me saying it to myself. I'm coming to that conclusion on my own. So when a person's not there, when they're just in the thick of some really bad, gnarly situation, we can't just like tell them how to feel, can we?
1: It's not going to work. Knowing your audience, so there could be some people that appreciate that. But many times, meeting someone where they're at and letting them run their process of the space that they're in is probably a healthier avenue. Them coming to those conclusions and those sentences on their own is healthier than someone else trying to push that on them when they're not there.
0: It's almost like you're standing on top of a mountain and yelling down, hey, just come on up here, be where I'm at. That person wants to be where you are, and they can get there, but first they have to go through this long, grueling hike to the top. And we got to let them make that at their own pace, because if you run up a mountain too fast, you could really get injured.
1: And you might not get there, right? Sometimes you need to know your purpose or your role with that person at that time. Am I just here to listen? Do they even want suggestions? These are important things to understand while we're engaging with someone. Whether you're a friend, family member, or a therapist, it's important to understand what our role is in that moment and what the person's needs are, and know your person. More importantly, there are people who know that they don't like those type of pick-me-up sentences. And if that's your friend and you know that about them, doing that would be counterproductive. When we're talking about someone passed away or we just went through a breakup, telling us someone else has it worse or, oh, they're at peace now when someone passes away. Yeah, I think everyone gets that. But when someone's in it, some people just need to go through the grieving process and just need validation that we're hurting.
0: Exactly. When I'd suffered a loss last year, I had this one friend and I loved this person so much. And this person really wanted to help me and comfort me. But they kept silver lining the situation. A lot of good can come from this. Hey, let's just be grateful that your loved one didn't have to suffer for too long. It just made me feel like I wasn't allowed to be sad. I even went, oh my gosh, am I just a selfish monster because I can't feel grateful? Because I wish that this person was still here, even though it would mean that they'd be suffering. And that wasn't good.
1: Right. And so during these times, I think it's important to recognize that someone saying that to you is most likely having pretty good intentions.
0: Yes. Oh, yes.
1: Then there's another piece of recognizing that two or more things can be true at the same time. And when we recognize that, yeah, those silver linings may be true. And at the same time, it may be true that we are hurting and missing that person. Missing the person and them being in a better place or resting in peace, they both are true probably.
0: Exactly.
1: And need to be recognized. And if someone's just focusing on one side of them, they're missing the point of the person that's hurting at that time.
0: We can't just be like, hey, Siri, turn on the gratitude. Doesn't work.
1: Yeah. And this is where, as a therapist, when we're dealing with grief and loss, we're working through a process with someone and allowing them to get to that place in their time, which is a thing that I would like to just bring up right here. What does it mean for a person to heal? And when we ask ourselves questions as we're going through a process, how long do I want to stay in this space? And what are these thoughts that are repetitive? And this is where in the therapeutic process, I would say it's not healthy to just validate and hold space. Well, for how long? A year? At what point do we teach cognitive behavioral skills that do include healthy thinking, not necessarily toxic positive thinking, but healthy thinking, and to be able to move forward through that process to a healthier space? And that's where an individual gets to their own non-toxic positive way of thinking, where they maybe are having silver linings, but they choose it because they are ready for it. But if you're a friend, and you see your friend going through this grieving process and 6 months, 7 months, 8 months, and you're like, hey, I love you. It's important that we're finding wellness and you're not doing well. And at that point, it's not that you give them the toxic positivity, but in your own process, there needs to be the movement, the evolution into healthier thinking.
0: A little nudge.
1: Perhaps. In due time.
0: So like, yeah, it's okay to embrace some of those feelings for a little while. Acknowledge them, process them, but then you got to keep climbing that mountain.
1: Yeah, one step at a time.
0: I think all of us are guilty of toxic positivity and silver lining statements to some extent. A couple years ago, I organized a mental health fundraiser that's called Keep Your Head Up. And I'm the one who thought of that name. And now that I think of it, the phrase keep your head up is like a whole Chernobyl of toxic positivity right there. So why do people use some of these silver lining statements?
1: So I'm going to first challenge that that there was anything wrong with your title in the first place.
0: Well, thank you.
1: I'll say because you're talking about this topic, you're acknowledging the people that may not be in a space where that's the thing for them at that time. But I need to argue that it's also acceptable to say the phrase.
0: Okay, good.
1: Most people aren't comfortable with uncomfortable topics, seeing people really sad. And many people who are loving people are trying to lift people up. They just don't know how. Again, intention is usually pretty good. They don't know exactly how these sentences impact another person. And so this is why it's so common. Many people are loving people and they're trying to help people feel better.
0: Almost like maybe they want to fix this situation.
1: Sure.
0: But it's something that we're all powerless over, whether it be a loss or a depressive episode or a situation like dealing with infertility or going through a divorce.
1: Yes. I also think unless you're trained or someone has enlightened you in what it means to hold space for someone and allow them to be in that very uncomfortable, sad, grieving space or whatever it is that they're going through, most people aren't going to be quiet during silence. They're going to give a silver lining. I would say the majority of people would be likely to do those things with good intentions.
0: You know, some people might be listening and thinking, oh my gosh, I say these things all the time. Now I'm afraid I'm going to say the wrong thing. Maybe I should just say nothing when my friend's going through a hard time.
1: Yeah, sometimes, which is okay. Sometimes a little eye contact if you're willing to look at them. Who knows if they want to be held or not? That's another thing that you only know if you know the person or ask permission. There's another topic I'd like to bring on that's kind of in the same field. That is, you tell me a story of what you've gone through, and then I say, me too, and tell you about that time for me. This is similar. It's a little bit different, but sometimes hold that because this was their time to really let it out. And when we join them and say, you know, that happened to me too, or a little bit different, all of a sudden we're taking away that moment of what they were trying to share and holding space for someone. And I know that's kind of a cliche phrase right there to hold space, but it's a real thing too.
0: Yeah, I think that's a pretty valid cliche.
1: It's a real thing. Holding space for someone, allowing them to really get something out, be heard, be seen, and just take it. It's not saying, oh, you're not alone, me too. We think it's that oftentimes.
0: It's not.
1: It's not.
0: And even if you've had a similar experience, we never really know what it's like for another person.
1: That's right.
0: You know, you've experienced losses. I don't know what that was like for you. You don't know what my losses were like for me because we're different.
1: That's for sure. And I don't think it's wrong, maybe. I'm not saying it's always wrong to even say that. I really watch over generalizations in general. But if you can, hold it. If you're going to see that person again, you could say, hey, I didn't want to bring this up last time while you were telling your story because that was your time. But now we're meeting again. I kind of want to share with you that there was a similar experience. And when you were saying that, totally resonated. But yeah, this is just a little tip in general. This happens so often. It's unbelievable. This is just constantly happening. Yeah. I see it all the time. It takes discipline to hold that story back. But I suggest everyone give it a whirl. It's not like one-upping. It's almost evening.
0: Yeah.
1: And if you can catch yourself about to tell a person, oh, me too, see if you can hold it back. See if you can say next time something and let them have their moment there.
0: Yeah. One of my favorite comments that was said to me when I was experiencing that loss was from a person who's an acquaintance. I don't know this person well at all. And they said, there is nothing I can say that will make you feel better right now. And I have never felt so validated because they were right. And even though I don't know what they've been through, I knew that this person understood what it was like to feel a grief so deep that at that moment, nothing can make us feel better. They weren't trying to fix it. They weren't trying to force me to feel something I was not capable of. Quick to the point, validation.
1: Yeah, and it's realistic too. Almost everything in our world has a process. Yeah. And any time that we try to avoid the process, it's not realistic and it's not how it works.
0: Yeah.
1: And acknowledging you're going through a thing and you're going to have to go through it.
0: Exactly. Feelings exist for a reason.
1: Yeah.
0: And on that note, what are some things that we can say instead of these silver lining statements?
1: I hear you. Sometimes it can be as simple as like, hey, I'm here with you. I'm listening to you. This is terrible. This, you know, it's the opposite sometimes of positivity. Yeah, this is a really difficult time that you're going through. Maybe we can ask something or tell them, if you need support, please let me know. How can I be supportive? But I also want to say, depending on your audience, I said this earlier, sometimes someone might want to hear this in due time is going to get better. And so I can't just be on the one side of like avoiding positive statements or encouraging statements. There's a time and a place. Another thing I would like to say, because this is something I work with every day, is learning to be a healthy thinker. And I'm going to go ahead and give a little tip while we're out here. It's a therapeutic tip. And you can look this up online. There's something called thought distortions. Sometimes it's called thought traps. And depending on who the, say, author is that's putting this information out there, there's usually about 8 to 13 of these things. And these are different categories of ways humans think that are unhealthy, like blaming, overgeneralizing, catastrophizing, all or nothing thinking, assuming. There's plenty of these things. And when we learn what these categories are, we learn the solutions to them, like how to think in a healthier way, then we can be our own positivity coach when we're ready for it. But this is something you can learn in the therapeutic process. It's a cognitive behavioral skill and very important. I can't emphasize that enough.
0: Yeah. Thought traps.
1: Or thought distortions.
0: Thought distortions.
1: Yes, for
0: it
1: sure.
0: Gives me the mental image of like a person's head caught in a mouse trap.
1: Yes. And we're spiraling with negative, self-defeating thoughts that are definitely not helping us in the right direction. No one is immune to these. When we are having anxiety or depression, they are absolutely increased. And this is where we'll wake up or not fall asleep with like just cycling thoughts that are pretty negative. And when we have awareness of that and we get a hold of that and know these skills, we do some thought replacement. I'm not saying it solves everything, but I am saying it's part of the process of becoming a healthy thinker.
0: Yeah. You know, maybe even just having little daily check-ins. I'm feeling this right now. I'm keep thinking about this, and this has been a pattern for the past 3 weeks. Maybe I should try to find some ways to sort of adjust my thinking.
1: Yes. And even on this topic of a friend saying to you, let's pretend everyone knew this stuff. Yeah. You might still argue it's toxic to tell another friend like, hey, do you realize that you're catastrophizing right now? Now, maybe that friend likes when you say that to them, and another person might still be in it and they're not ready for this yet.
0: Also, circling back, you had said something like, sometimes it is okay to tell a friend, hey, this will get better. I think a lot of it is just how you word it. It's one thing to say, a lot of good will come from this. It's another thing to say, dude, this sucks. Your situation sucks. But you're not going to feel like this forever. You feel like this right now, and there's nothing I can do. You will get to the top of that mountain eventually. It might not be tomorrow. It might not even be next week.
1: Watch it, Claire. You're getting a little toxic here.
0: Oh!
1: I'm kidding.
0: Holy Chernobyl, Batman.
1: I'm kidding because some people are hearing this and, yeah, that feels right and that feels good. And this is where I say know your audience because there are some people that the second you do that, you're one of those people that do that now. And another person could really appreciate it. And so understanding that person is very important.
0: And again, this is something that I think we're all guilty of to some extent. Even Sylvia Plath probably made some silver lining statements in her day. So when we say them, should we beat ourselves up? Are we just terrible people?
1: No, I think it's a healthy tug of war. I personally, well, I'm not one of the people that would immediately think if you said that to me, that that's a bad thing that you're saying to me. Yeah. I might say, hey, I'm just not there yet. Like, I understand that your intentions are good. And so I can appreciate that. But at that same time, I might just need to cry for a few days and get there soon.
0: Oh, and that reminds me, I told a few people about the topic for today's interview, and they all said, oh, when people say stuff like that to me, I just want to punch them. Obviously, physical assault is not a good way to deal with anything. So what are some healthy ways that we can respond to this?
1: I definitely want to recognize when someone says, my intention was, well, I appreciate good intentions. So if someone says intentions don't matter, that's fine. That's your perspective. I love a good intention. So if someone's saying that to me, I'm going to say to them, thank you. I appreciate what you're doing or trying to do. It's coming from love, no doubt. But I'm not there yet. Here's another thing that we can do. You're allowed to coach someone and tell them what you need and what you don't want. I'm a big advocate of that. Yeah. Let's coach our friends and partners. Let's help them help us.
0: Yeah. Sure. And that can be so hard because a lot of us don't like confrontation. And again, these statements are so well-meaning and we appreciate that and know that these people are trying to help. So it feels wrong to be like, how dare you say that to me? But if we don't do that, these things can impact our relationships. I mean, with the friend who was kind of silver lining my situation, I can't help but feel like I can't be vulnerable around this person anymore. And that's sad.
1: Yeah. What if they're coachable? What if you, instead of like saying, I can't do that anymore, what about saying, hey, I appreciate what you were trying to do that day. Moving forward, if I do choose to open up to you and be vulnerable, sometimes I just need you to just hear me.
0: Yeah, perfect.
1: And if they can do that, then great. If they can't, then, you know, boundaries.
0: I hear you, Scott. And that is perfect. But unfortunately, we are out of time. Scott Cypress, thanks again for joining me and have an okay day.
1: You too. It's going to be a great day for you.
0: I sure hope so.
1: Thanks for having me.

0: Thanks again to Scott for joining me in the studio. Scott Cypress is a licensed professional counselor here in Bend. You can find him and other local therapists on psychologytoday.com. And you are listening to 88.9 KPOV Bend. We're going to take a quick break, and Mike Fisher gives us some high desert trivia.
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7: High Desert Four Choices Trivia. 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On May 22, 1843, pioneers journeyed on what eventually became known as the Oregon Trail from Elm Grove in... Your four choices are A, Missouri, B, Arkansas, C, Kansas, or D, Illinois. 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

0: The answer is A. What became known as the Great Emigration of 1843, on May 22nd of that year, approximately 1,000 people and 5,000 oxen and cattle comprised the first major wagon train to the Pacific Northwest, departing from Elm Grove in Missouri on what became known as the Oregon Trail. High Desert Four Choices Trivia is researched, written, voiced, and produced by Mike Fisher.
1: Thanks for keeping us on our toes and putting our knowledge to the test, Mr. Fisher. That is about all the time we have for this Friday edition of The Point. 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Thanks again for joining me today. And, of course, don't forget to love each other.

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1: Hi, welcome to Food Sleuth Radio, where we help you think beyond your plate. I'm Melinda Hemmelgarn, a registered dietitian and investigative nutritionist on a mission to connect the dots between food, health, and agriculture and find food truth. And it is my honor to welcome our guest today, Dr. Andrew Phlox. He is an associate professor of anthropology at Purdue University and a researcher of food and farming systems. His work among farmers in North America, Bosnia, and South India investigates ecological knowledge and technological change in agricultural systems. In 2019, his book titled Cultivating Knowledge discussed genetically modified and organic cotton farming in India. We'll be talking about his new book today, Feeding the World as If People Mattered, How Small Farms Produce Value Beyond Yields. And this is a part two conversation because 1/2 hour just wasn't enough. Dr. Phlox received his PhD from Washington University in St. Louis and is the recipient of numerous awards. Welcome, Andrew.
2: Thanks so much for having me.
1: Last week, just as a review, we spoke about how in the United States, production is the focus in farming. Mm-hmm. And we recognize that hunger is not based on production, but in distribution, or failed distribution, I should say. We talked about how in the U.S., there's this push to feed the world. And we spoke about how striving for efficiency is really a trap. We spoke about the benefits of small-scale farming and social reproduction. And today, what I'd like to do is dive into some of your work, both in the United States and abroad, to see how that shaped your thinking and your research. And I'd like to start in 2008. You received a fellowship that took you to Cleveland Urban Gardens. How did that experience come about, and how did it influence your thinking?
2: That was such an important moment in retrospect for my life, and it really set me on the path where I am today. The Ronald E. McNair Fellowship Program is a wonderful scholarship and fellowship program for undergraduate college students who either have some combination of financial need, maybe come from a historically marginalized community, or are the first in their family to go to college. And it's a way of introducing people to this notion that research is a career, that researchers are people who live interesting lives, and that you can know more about the world in a systematic way by doing science and interpreting the world. And that was really exciting for me. Growing up, I don't know that I had really met anyone with a PhD before I went to college. Didn't have a great sense of what that would be like, let alone that this was a job that people did. And like all the best education, it was a way to learn about this by doing. And so through this program at Oberlin College, I dove into anthropological research, and I got to learn more about who does the work of feeding their communities and what kinds of impacts it has on people.
1: You describe your research as ethnographic. Tell people what that is.
2: Oh, that's a great question. Ethnography is the key tool of anthropology, which is the discipline where I work. And ethnography is at its core a long-term relationship with a group of other people, or even just one person, where you're learning by doing, you're participating, and you're observing, and you're having an evolving relationship over time. And there's a couple of things that come out as a consequence of this. So if that's the way that you know the world, you are constantly being taught something, and you are refracting that knowledge through your own lived experience. So there's no fact that I ever study that exists outside of me and the life that I've had, or the way that people react to me, or the lives that other people have had. And that's a real difference from, say, experimental laboratory science, which is super important and a very useful way of knowing how different variables react. But in some ways, it's not quite so good at telling you what happens in the real world, or why it might be important to somebody. And so one of the distinctions we sometimes make with something like ethnography is that it's not always very good at telling you if X and Y are related as variables. We kind of assume that X and Y have got some kind of relationship. What ethnography and qualitative research of this kind is really good at doing is telling you why they're related and why that matters and what the consequences are. And that's a real difference for how we might know the world around us.
1: And I think this kind of research is critically important and needs to be held at the same level as quantitative kinds of research.
2: I certainly agree.
1: And related to that is a lesson that I recognized from your work in Cleveland Urban Gardens. And I should mention that you looked at a retirement community, small farm, and homeless shelters. Mm-hmm. And the thing that sprung forth for me was that yield and profit are woefully inadequate measures of the value of the Cleveland Urban Gardens that you visited.
2: Absolutely right. So I was reading at this time, this was 2008, 2009, it was the financial crisis. And as often happens during periods of economic and social disruption, home gardening becomes really valuable. We saw this again during the pandemic, and we're seeing it now again on facing inflationary pressure from this misguided military action led by the United States and Israel in the Persian Gulf. I was reading lots of writing about these gardens that was focusing on what I thought was important as a junior researcher. The food that people would get from it, can we feed the world with these gardens? Will they produce enough? Can we make tons of money off of them? What do they do? And very quickly, by doing ethnographic research where I was living with people and I was gardening alongside them and developing these relationships, it became obvious that these farms were not producing tremendous amounts of yields, and they weren't making up a huge percentage of people's diets. So the question then became, well, are they doing anything interesting? Does that mean that they're a failure because they're not producing, you know, enough kale and zucchini to feed the world? And because I was developing these relationships with people, I got the other side of that, which is that obviously there's a lot more going on that is important through these daily acts of gardening and networking. People found some element of solace and recuperation. That was especially true at the homeless shelter, where people had faced significant problems and traumas in their lives. And this was almost a therapy as a way to work through that, a way to be outside and having a good day in these urban gardens. It was a way to make connections with people. And it did provide, if not a huge amount of people's foods, some extra food for people to have and a little bit of a safety net. And those were all really, really valuable things. It does such a disservice to reduce the value that's produced in these spaces to something like yield and tonnage, as if the only measure of a group of people getting together to embrace fellowship and cooking and get to know their neighbors was how many pounds of lettuce they might produce. That's just such an absurd way to measure what was happening. But unless you do that kind of ethnographic work, a lot of that social reproductive work would be largely invisible to you. And that's the real value of what these produce.
1: I could not agree more. In fact, you know, I've often thought, what is making like local farmers markets so popular versus the cheap and easy path to, say, a supermarket? And it's this hunger that we have for connection that it's very hard to put a dollar value on that, but you talk about Sylvia Federici's comment about how these spaces re-enchant the world. Mm-hmm. I love that.
2: A question might be also, why would we want to? In what aspect of our social lives do we monetize our friendships? Many of us would view that as pathological.
1: Right. Well, I want to continue with your global study. You were in southern India and Bosnia, and it looks like there might have been some overlap in years, but it looks like southern India was first, and your first visit there was in 2012. How did you get there and why?
2: That's right. I was doing my PhD in anthropology at Washington University in St. Louis. I took that McNair Fellowship and decided I wanted to keep doing research as a job. And someone said, there's this thing called graduate school. And I said, that sounds wonderful. I never really want to leave school. This has been a great experience. And so I was able to get funding through a program called the Jacob K. Javits Fellowship, which unfortunately was a victim of a 2010s era debt ceiling talks. But it was a great fellowship. It was the only fellowship that provided funding for research in the social sciences and humanities exclusively. And this allowed me to work with a terrific mentor and teacher, someone that I still talk to this day, Glenn Davis Stone, who's been a guest on this show and had a terrific conversation there. And Dr. Stone had this long-term project on genetically modified crops in India, where he was looking at, again, this ethnographic question: what is the impact of this new technology on how people do the work and live the lives of farming? And so I initially went there as a follow-up. And through this fellowship, I went and picked up where Glenn had left off, talking to people who were growing these different genetically modified cotton seeds and asking them all about their experiences, focused on yield initially as the main currency of this conversation about genetically modified crops, but through this anthropological approach, taking in lots and lots of other information.
1: So you mentioned something when you're discussing your experience in India, and you speak about the valorization of disembedded expert instruction over local ways of knowing. Is that how BT cotton got its hold in India?
2: You know, it's part of a larger process, and it's one that's not unique to India. It's one that is really a function of the capital M modern world in which we live, where there is much more emphasis on really technical knowledge and new kinds of technologies that would sort of solve our problems, that would disembed us from trusting ourselves and our lives. We could use many, many different examples of this, but of course, the one probably that might be on the tip of our listeners' minds is AI, where we are using a tool that we don't really have access to. We are trading over some aspect of how we would think about and critically engage with the world to this private technology that can then make other kinds of decisions for us with consequences that are still yet to be determined. BT cotton in India was simply just the next version of this. But this is a process that has come into all kinds of our lives with all sorts of consequences, one of which being that we find ourselves in many aspects of our lives uncertain, anxious, or even de-skilled in the sense of not having the flexible repertoire of knowledge that allows us to live our lives and feel comfortable in our relationships with each other or with the natural world around us.
1: I'm so glad you mentioned AI and this concept of de-skilling. That could be a whole other conversation, but it is critical that we have it sooner rather than later. I want to take just one break and remind our listeners that if you're just joining us, you're tuned into Food Sleuth Radio, and we are speaking today with Dr. Andrew Flox. He is an associate professor of anthropology at Purdue University. He's a researcher of food and farming systems, and he's the author of a terrific new book titled Feeding the World as If People Mattered, How Small Farms Produce Value Beyond Yields. Andrew, I was shocked to learn that 95% of cotton grown in India is GMO.
2: That's right. And if you are a certain kind of consumer of that knowledge, you would say, okay, that means it's the best thing. And that requires us to really talk about what we think is best and what efficiency really means, which are all cultural values, and we could spiral on and on as anthropologists like to do. But one thing that that tells us is that this has been a very effective campaign to introduce this new technology. Because almost everyone is planting these crops now, and Indian farmers have adopted this at such a high clip, really, there were no GM options in 2001. And now, 20 years later, everyone nearly is planting this technology. It means that anyone who's not doing that isn't a very different part of the cotton sector, and that now this has become sort of the normal expected option, and people really don't even question it that much.
1: What have farmers lost who have chosen to go that path?
2: There's always going to be trade-offs and costs and benefits. We can say generously that one thing that farmers have gained by planting BT cotton is that they have gained the potential to spray less, especially of the most damaging and most harmful pesticides. And that was certainly true for the early years of this technology. It unfortunately is not true anymore. Farmers across India now spray more pesticides on this pesticide-reducing technology than they did before the introduction of the cotton. And that's because of something that we've talked about before, the Jevons paradox, where the more efficiently you plant these crops and spray them, the more you actually end up using those sprays because you're planting more of it and you're using more of that technology and you're not rotating these crops and you're planting denser monocultures in the end. And really what that tells us is that this has changed the way that people farm. So if we think about what are some of the things that people might have lost touch with or had to change around, farmers are now by and large planting their crops much more densely and ripping out the cotton earlier rather than a traditional way of planting cotton, which is a crop that you could sow and then have multiple pluckings from. We're losing different strategies for intercropping where cotton would be planted with other kinds of technologies. And there's a tremendous irony in that point because BT cotton in Australia and in Arizona works really, really well to do the thing it's supposed to do, which is reduce the spray of harmful pesticides when it is intercropped in something called integrated pest management, when it's part of a larger strategy. But when it's used to intensify the rollout of monocultures, we see the same thing that we see with cropping of that strategy everywhere else in the world, which is more inputs, more reliance on external knowledge, and farmers trading off what they do to become less soil managers, less crop breeders, less community managers, and more just hopeful consumers of this new product.
1: Yeah, I thought it was interesting. We talk about that de-skilling. I had no idea that by planting castor plants, that plant enticed the bollworms to feed on those leaves instead of the cotton bolls. So that's the kind of knowledge that a farmer would carry forth. And then you also mention how there's a greater biodiversity. I mean, how do you put a dollar value on all of the multiple benefits of biodiversity, especially during climate crisis and challenging planetary times? And then you also mentioned this word mandu, which means both medicine and pesticide, which works really well for the sellers.
2: That's right. So mandu is this Telugu word. Telugu is the language spoken in the region where I was working, or the majority language. And just as mandu is this helpful term for thinking about caring for these crops, for applying the normal agricultural logic of tending things and nourishing them and helping them to grow, and then twisting it or adding on to it some aspect of capitalization here through the purchase of a pesticide. We also see an adoption of convenient agribusiness language on the harvest side of things, because the main thing that we were looking at, this started by Glenn, and then I picked up in an intensification of this, was how many different kinds of cotton seeds were available to people. And this is unusual because this had not been such a heavily commodified seed before. You sold your seeds and saved them, or you bought one of very few publicly released varieties. Suddenly, in the early 2000s, we go from zero, effectively, cotton brands to over 1,000 by the time that I'm there in 2012. And that represents a real loss of knowledge and a real confusion. And farmers don't have a great way to test out, to make an economic rational choice between 1,000 different brands when they're dealing with planting seeds on 1 or 2 acres. And so there's a real sense of uncertainty. And some years farmers will get an idea in their head through marketing or because somebody locally had a great success with this brand, they're going to plant all this. And then they all go for this one kind of seed, and then the next year they're planting something different. And that's a real problem for the kinds of long-term holistic knowledge that are necessary to build skill in the cotton sector. And what farmers are left with then, when I'm there with a clipboard asking people about their seeds and how things are going, is the logic of agribusiness. Why are you planting the seed? Because I'm hoping for a good yield. It's a kind of a script. It's the answer that any of us might give when we don't really know exactly why we're doing what we're doing. And that's, again, the kind of data you would really only get from this ethnographic long-term participation and observation in daily life. by the end of my dissertation, I had what would have been a disaster in any other discipline. I had tons of negative results where my variables were not correlated to one another. But that wasn't a problem for me because, in fact, it turns out that's what I was there to study. The fact that people aren't always very good at responding to their immediate results of these really key variables, like how many kilograms you're going to get from a cotton plant.
1: Do you think that a greater number of cotton farmers in India will move forward with organic production?
2: I think that's probably unlikely because of the dominance of corporate seeds at this point. 95% is a pretty big number to come back from. Some of that 5% is a different kind of cotton, a different species that is of a shorter fiber length, and it's better suited for like high-grade medical equipment of various kinds. Some of it is for organic cotton. Some of it is for special kinds of rituals and religious rites. And so it's an heirloom in that sense. It's an actually a perennial cotton. It's not an annual cotton, but it's something that lives and winters over. The aspects that would drive people toward more or less organic agriculture, I think one of the main things that these groups have going against them is that there's such a predominance of this agribusiness logic, that the point of farming is to have big yields, and that's how you show that you're doing really great, and you can invest that profit. And obviously, for anyone who lives under a system of debts and returns like these farmers do, of course, those are the most important things you could think about. Where I've seen organic agriculture make real lasting change and progress is in offering a different way to be successful. There are programs that these groups will institute that go way beyond just getting, you know, a bit of a price premium. What these things really do is they offer social supports, they offer scholarships, they offer logistics support, they offer a way to team up with other existing programs like this enormously successful midday meal school lunch program in India, or the enormously helpful self-help groups, which are financing mutual aid organizations largely led by women. That's how you make that real impact. You embed yourself within these local social institutions that offer another way to be successful in agriculture. They're certainly not going to do it by competing on yields. And why should they? The world doesn't need more cotton.
1: Right. You know, I brought that up because of something that you mentioned when you were discussing your time in Bosnia. And that is this recognition that with the increased use of pesticides, individuals are linking that to problems with conceiving children.
2: Yeah.
1: And I thought, that's so interesting that here you are in Bosnia and there's an understanding of that connection, but not enough of that conversation, I think, goes on here in the United States. It very much needs to. So let's jump to Bosnia. You say something about your time there that I think is really important, and that is that resilience requires

0: country of Bosnia because of migration after the horrific genocidal war of the 1990s and the collapse of Yugoslavia. Tons of Bosnians moved to St. Louis and, in fact, were enormously helpful as that city's population fell, as immigrants are everywhere. Ashley was talking with these Bosnian migrants about the gardens that they were reproducing in suburban St. Louis, and linking that to work that she had done all over the world in home gardens. And as she talked with these folks in Bosnia, so many of them eventually said, well, look, what I've got here is just a small little parcel. You should really go visit my cousin or talk to my sister. They're the ones who really know what's going on if you want to get the lowdown on food and gardens and why they're meaningful. And at that time, when she had that invitation, I was doing a postdoctoral fellowship in Germany, and Ashley said, listen, you're going to be nearby. Will you come and join me on this project? She is a much better botanist than I am, though I had done a little bit of botanical work trying to categorize agricultural biodiversity. And she said, I haven't done this kind of work talking with people in this way. Will you come with me? And so myself and my wife, Iris, joined her on this trip to Sarajevo and then north to visit some of these relatives of St. Louis family members and gardeners. And through that, we developed a wonderful relationship with some truly terrific people in north central Bosnia.
1: I want to bring forth something that you said, which is, as it turns out, a garden is the first thing you need to survive the end of the world.
0: Yeah. Through this idea of resilience, there are two things that are happening. One is the practical material that with the collapse of supply chains and really hard times during the war, people leaned in heavily to their agrarian skills that had never really gotten away. Much of socialist Europe faced collectivization, which was really damaging in many ways to small-scale agrarian systems. Yugoslavia had a different path. Tito broke with Stalin in the 50s, and so agrarian development really proceeded quite differently. And so these networks of mutual aid and lots of gardening and sharing were really prevalent and continued through the war. There's another aspect of this which is really spiritual, which speaks to a certain register of Bosnian Islam, where at the end of the world, one thing that you should do is plant a tree. And it's not so much that it's there for you. The religious obligation there is not that you're, as a Christian sense might have it, a steward over God's creation. In this sense, you are something of a conduit. You are lucky enough to be on this earth for this time, and that time will end. And really, your main role here, your devotional role, is to just keep the vital exchanges of the earth going. And the brilliant scholar Larissa Yasharovich writes about this in her book, Beekeeping and the End Times, about how what this impels people to do is to plant these gardens and make sure that life will continue. And it's not for them. They're happy just to be a part of this beautiful world.
1: You also have a note about Bosnian Islamic caretaking, that the natural world is a channel of divine messaging that humans would do well to listen to. What a message for our time.
0: Absolutely.
1: You know, we are out of time, but I want to thank our listeners for joining us. Remind everyone that Food Sleuth Radio is produced by Dan Hemmelgarn for KOPN in Columbia, Missouri. Most of all, of course, I want to thank Dr. Andrew Flax, Associate Professor of Anthropology at Purdue University and author of Feeding the World as If People Mattered, How Small Farms Produce Value Beyond Yields. And I want to also provide our listeners with a link to an excellent op-ed that you wrote for Civil Eats titled Facing Global Disruptions, Congress Should Invest in Local Food. Andrew, thank you so much for your work and your time today.
0: Thanks so much for this conversation. Great to talk with you.

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1: KPOV is supported in part by the Bend Blues Fest. The second annual Blues Fest will be held at Silver Moon Brewing on Saturday, June 27th from noon to 11 p.m. The event will feature a variety of local bands along with headliner Thunderstorm Artists. 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
2: Here is your KPOV Daily Report for Friday, June 5th, 2026. More than 200 people packed a Hillsborough City Council meeting Tuesday to express opposition with tax exemptions proposed for several data center developments in the city. Hillsborough is home to 34 data centers, more than any other town or city in the state. The city received 17 new applications for data centers this spring through the Enterprise Zone Program. The state incentive program allows new business ventures within the established zones to avoid local property taxes for 3 to 5 years and are intended to promote new business development. However, opponents say they employ very few people and don't pay livable wages for the area. They also cite the environmental impacts as data centers suck up vast amounts of water and energy to operate. Opposition to data centers are growing nationally. Just last week, Lapine City Council decided to drop plans for a data center in the face of massive opposition from the community. The Hillsborough City Council opted to continue its discussion of the issue next week. The Bend City Council Wednesday voted to create a climate pollution fee, which establishes a developer's fee on gas appliances in some new residential construction. It will apply to single-family new construction only, not existing homes or multifamily buildings, and is expected to generate about $1 million annually for other electrification projects in the city. The final fee charged will be determined early next year and will reflect the actual fuel mix of the sources that power the appliances. If a particular gas appliance is less carbon-intensive than the comparable electric option, no fee will be charged. Finally, Dr. Stephen Kornfeld has returned home after spending weeks in a federal quarantine center in Nebraska. The Bend oncologist stepped in to provide medical assistance while on board a cruise through remote islands in the South Atlantic after a rare outbreak of the hantavirus killed 3 passengers. Kornfeld was among a group of passengers who spent about 3 weeks in the Omaha facility as a health and safety precaution. A security officer will remain outside his home round the clock until he completes the remainder of his 42-day quarantine. Although health officials say the risk of Kornfeld spreading the hantavirus is extremely low, an early test aboard the ship indicated that Kornfeld may have contracted the virus. That test was later determined to be a false positive. Today's KPOV Daily Report was voiced by Dan Crossman and compiled by Pete Perry.
3: 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Jim will be back here at the microphone next Friday. I've got 2 hours of great music planned for you here. I've got about 4 hours worth in the file here. I'm going to have to whittle it down to just under 2 hours. On the show today, a great mix of guitar music, and I'm also going to be featuring quite a few tracks from Eric Clapton. Be hearing music from 6 of the groups that he was in, and I'll be jumping around a little bit in some of his solo work as well. On that note, so to speak, here's one from his 1985 album, Behind the Sun. Here's Forever Man.

never close.

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1: 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In the Guitar Showcase, obviously all songs with guitars prominently in the mix. Let's hear what we just played. Finish that last set with I Feel Fine by the Beatles from 1964. John, Paul, and George, always great to hear them on the guitars. Before that, Already Gone by the Eagles. Don Felder on the Les Paul Special guitar from the album in 1974, On the Border. Before Already Gone, Albert King. Don't Throw Your Love on Me So Strong from the early 60s. I had the privilege of seeing Albert several times. A couple times in Chicago, and one of the shows there was Albert King, B.B. King, Bobby Blue Bland, and Little Milton. What a show. Also saw him in the early 80s, a little venue in Portland. I think it at the time was on Alder Street. Place probably held, I don't know, maybe a little more than 50 people. And I was sitting about 15 feet from Albert King and the band. It was just astounding. Prior to that, Bob Dylan, Watching the River Flow. I believe that was from an album called Sidetracks. I enjoy playing that one because when Bob played here in Portland, was it about 3 years ago, at the Hayden Homes Amphitheater, that's the first song he played, and he did lead guitar. Thought it was kind of appropriate. He was just a few feet from the Deschutes River. After that song, he went on keyboards for the rest of the show, but it was great lead guitar performance in that first song. Before that, Forever Man by Eric Clapton. And that was from his 1985 album, Behind the Sun. And if you were tuned in a little bit before the top of the hour, you heard a little instrumental. And that was All I Have Are Memories by the Byrds from Sweetheart of the Rodeo. Let's get into some more Eric Clapton. Let's go back to the first group that he was really well known in, the Yardbirds. He was with them, I think, from 63 to 65 or so. Get back to one of their first albums, a deep cut by the Yardbirds, featuring Eric Clapton. Here's Putty in Your Hands.

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My name is Ricky Lee, and I invite you to join me every Friday afternoon from 2 to 4 for the Dig This Show right here on KPOV. 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
1: 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The privilege of filling in for Jim, and Jim will be back here at the microphone next Friday. Featuring a lot of songs by Eric Clapton on the show today. I'm going to go through probably a track each from the six groups he was in, and we'll get into a couple of his solo albums as well. So last set finished up with John Hiatt. Song Perfectly Good Guitar from an album of the same name from around 1993. Prior to that, Living Loving Maid from Led Zeppelin's second album, which came out in fall of 1969. Before that, Samba Pati by Santana from Abraxas, which came out in 1970. A little personal story about that album. I was at the University of Arizona in 1970 when that came out. Back then, you really pinched pennies before you were going to drop $3 on a record album. You'd want to have an idea of how good it was. And back then, there weren't sampling booths to go hear the albums. And I went into a shop on, if you know Tucson, 4th Avenue used to have a lot of hippie stores, record stores, head shops, and poster shops and the like. And I went into one shop. There was a hippie-type thin guy clerk there, and they had the album, and I asked him what he thought of Abraxas. And he said, it's really all together. And I thought, oh, man, that's more details than I expected. I'll take 100 copies. But I still get a kick out of that scene back then. I guess I bought the album, too, and it is a great one. Began the set, one with featuring Eric Clapton, a deep cut from the Yardbirds, Putty in Your Hands, from around 1965. Eric was with the Yardbirds for 2 years. Then he felt they weren't moving in the right direction. He wanted to stay with the blues. So he moved on to John Mayall and the Blues Breakers. Here is one from that group now with Eric on guitar. Here's All Your Love.

0: 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Baby, no
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2: All right, getting into the second hour of the Guitar Showcase. And this is your host, Rich, with the privilege today of filling in for Jim Burns. Jim will be back here at the microphone next Friday. Show today, obviously all guitar music, and featuring several from Eric Clapton. We're hearing one song each from six of the groups he was in, and we'll try and squeeze in some of his solo albums as well. Let's go over what we just heard in this last set. Finished up with James Taylor, Country Road from around 1970. Prior to that, Ain't No Hurry. That was Hot Tuna. Of course, that's Jorma Kekkonen and Jack Cassidy. That was recorded in New York at the Beacon Theater, November 21st, 2015. Hot Tuna played here at the Tower Theater. Oh, it's been 2 or 3 years back. An acoustic set. It was such a great show. And among the songs I remember, Jack Cassidy, he had I believe it was a six-string acoustic bass. And he did a really incredibly outstanding version of Wooden Ships. I wish there had been tape recorders running that night. I haven't heard that on any of their CDs since. Before Hot Tuna, One Rainy Wish by Jimi Hendrix from his second album, Axis Bold as Love. Before that, Song for Jeffrey by Jethro Tull. That's taken from the Rolling Stones Rock and Roll Circus CD and DVD, which came out in December of 1968. Well, it was recorded then. It wasn't released for another 20 years. The story goes that Mick Jagger thought the Stones were upstaged by The Who. Played that one because it's a very rare recording. Lead guitarist and Jethro Tull for that show was Tony Iommi. And I believe it's the only known recording and video of Tony with the group. He stayed for, I think, less than a month. He left Jethro Tull and formed Black Sabbath. He's considered one of the founders of heavy metal. And what before that here? Well, I should say, I read Tony's autobiography. He mentioned being thankful for being with Jethro Tull for even the short time he was there, because he learned from Ian Anderson some important lessons, including when you've got a session scheduled at the recording studio, you show up on time and you show up in good health and good condition to play. None of that hippie stuff showing up stoned. And he really appreciated that lesson. Began the set with All Your Love, John Mayall and the Blues Breakers featuring Eric Clapton. I think John Mayall played at the Tower Theater 4 or 5 years ago. I got a vision of it, and I remember Jim Burns being there too. So when Jim's back next week, I'm going to have to ask him if that's who we saw there, if it was John Mayall. And we've got a Beatles sing-along coming up. Here's a little information about it.
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2: 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I want to give a big thanks to a lot of the supporters for this Beatles sing-along. Your Store, DJL, Sisters Coffee, Ben Reiki, Oregon, Jack and Jackie, Strictly Organic Coffee, Hutch's Bicycles, Hayden Homes Amphitheater, Fire on the Mountain Buffalo Wings, The Commonwealth Pub, Confluence Fly Shop, Ace Handyman Services, Minuteman Press, the Tower Theater, Breedlove Guitars, and the Westman Hotel. Since we're talking all things Beatles, let's give one a spin here. Right now, here's Every Little Thing.

Every Little Thing by the Beatles from their Beatles for Sale album from 1964. One thing fairly unique in that song, the use of timpani, or if you want to call them kettle drums, in a rock song. Let's get back into another song here now featuring Eric Clapton. This would be from the third group he was in, Cream. Here's, well, we just use the initials for the song, SWLABR.

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1: And you can take KPOV out into the yard doing your yard work. Stick your smartphone in your pocket, have some cordless earbuds work really well, and doing all the chores in the yard goes a lot better if you've got some good music. You're attending the Guitar Showcase. This is Rich filling in for Jim. Jim will be back next week. Just three songs in this last set, finished up with one you probably haven't heard before, done by William Tyler from his 2016 album, Modern Country. The song is called I'm Gonna Live Forever If It Kills Me. Prior to that, B.B. King from the movie Into the Night, song of the same name. It's a mid-80s film featuring Michelle Pfeiffer and Jeff Goldblum. I'd enjoyed that song for years, and finally last month I ran over to a Blockbuster, rented the film. It was a pretty cool movie. Began the set with SWLABR by Cream. I believe that stands for She Walks Like a Bearded Rainbow. From their incredible Disraeli Gears album, which came out in 1967. Cool little story about the album. When it was recorded, the Cream was on a real long European tour. They got a visa to come back to the States for 3 days. They recorded Disraeli Gears, that's right, in just 3 days. One of the greatest rock albums of all time, done in just 3 days. It's just still unbelievable. Featuring Eric Clapton in the show and the six groups he was in. We've gotten through three of them. After Cream broke up for a short time, we enjoyed the group he was in called Blind Faith. Summer of 69, just 27 shows, one album, then it was all over, but it was so good while it lasted. Let's go with two tracks by Blind Faith, begin with Sea of Joy.

0: 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Always interesting, and you never know what you'll hear next.
1: 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Some really hard rock and music on Jay's show. 10 o'clock, Urban Mix. And if you're up at midnight, an encore broadcast of Backdoor Blues. You're tuned in to Guitar Showcase with Rich, with the privilege of filling in for Jim Burns this week. Jim will be back next week. Featuring a lot of Eric Clapton on the show today, getting through 6 of the groups he was in, 2 groups in this last set. Finished up the last set there with Only You Know and I Know live. Delaney and Bonnie on tour with Eric Clapton was the name of the album. After Blind Faith broke up, Eric toured with Delaney and Bonnie. And during the 27 or so shows that Blind Faith did, Delaney and Bonnie opened for Blind Faith in most of them. I was at the Chicago show in July of 1969, and Delaney and Bonnie opened for Blind Faith. And then after Blind Faith played, they asked for an encore. The encore was Sunshine of Your Love, and Delaney and Bonnie and their group came out, and they all jammed it together. It was really fantastic. 2 songs by Blind Faith before Delaney and Bonnie, Can't Find My Way Home, from the Blind Faith album from 1969. I've heard that song probably once a month for the last 57 years, and each time I like it more. Before that, Sea of Joy, also from the great Blind Faith album of 1969. Before we get in a little more music here, a couple of important community announcements. Seed to Table Oregon has opened sign-ups for its 2026 Produce Share, a farm share program that provides fresh, local, organically grown vegetables from May through November. For more information on this sliding scale program, visit seedtotableoregon, that's all one word, seedtotableoregon.org. And I don't lose the page here. Music and art announcement. A new exhibit at the High Desert Museum features art that offers a window into the daily lives of people who harvest the fresh fruits and vegetables we bring to our tables. It's in progress now, and it's called Miguel Almeida, The Hands That Feed, and it portrays everyday workers and community figures whose labor often goes unseen. For more information, visit the website, highdesertmuseum.org. Again, highdesertmuseum.org. Shall we spin into next here? How about one Eric Clapton with Vince Gill? Here's them doing Lay Down Sally.

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That was I Looked Away. Eric Clapton with Derek and the Dominoes from their great album Layla and Other Assorted Love Songs. Finishing up our, say we're showcasing Eric Clapton today on the Guitar Showcase. This is your host Rich filling in for Jim Burns. Jim will be back next week. I invite you to tune in to my show on Wednesday afternoons at 2 o'clock called Channel Hopping. I've got about 2 hours of music, two more hours of music I wanted to fit into this show. Obviously, I couldn't. So I'll be featuring some of that on my show next Wednesday. To wrap things up here, I'll spin one from the Allman Brothers Band here in just a second. The song No One to Run With. But first, thanks for tuning in today. Thanks for supporting independent community radio, which is what we are here at KPOV. And my thanks to Jim Burns for the privilege of sitting in today on the Guitar Showcase. It's always a lot of fun to sit in on this show. Time for one more song, it looks like here. Let's give it a spin here. No One to Run With by the Allman Brothers Band.

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I'm your DJ tonight, Mr. Case, and boy, oh boy, do I have a great show planned for you. For a lot of you who know, I live in town and I'm a teacher, and so it is kind of coming to my summer sabbatical here. So this will be my last show before the summer, likely or not, and man, I have put a great set of music here for you today. This show is 90% made of brand new releases in the last couple months. So some amazing music has been released this spring so far, getting us ready for that summer season. So without further ado, I think we'll start it off here with a couple songs, Midnight Generation, as well as Jungle. And don't forget, if you would like to find archived programming of any KPOV show, you can always find that information on kpov.org, as well as on the KPOV app, which can be downloaded from the App Store on iOS and Android. So, without further ado, don't forget, you can call in 541-322-0863 or even text us at 541-323-5768 or even email me at dj@kpov.org. And we'll start off the set here with a track by the artist Midnight Generation. This is Energy right here on Variable Velocity, your variable music show right here on 88.9 KPOV Bend.

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2: Alrighty, folks, welcome back. Thank you so much for tuning in here at 889 KPOV Bend. You are listening to Variable Velocity. I'm your DJ, Mr. Case. Hope you enjoyed that last set of music there. We finish off that set there with the song Handle by Raven Lane. That song was a brand new 2026 release, and it's kind of a bop, featuring a bunch of different featured artists such as Simone Martinez, Erica Levia, Spencer Stewart, Milky Echo, Eli Weisfeld, and many more. So if you haven't checked out the music video for that one, the track is called Handle by Raven Lane, and it's a good one. A lot of great moves. That's kind of what caught my eye when I was scrolling through the tracks here, getting the show ready to go. Before that, we had Juju Rogers with the song Elohim, featuring Jamelia Woods and Julian Rogers, as well as a couple other folks. That was a single off of their new release, Elohim, E-L-O-H-I-M. Before that, we had the Three Marlowes with the song Under the Silver Moon off of their release Under the Silver Moon 2026 from Big Crown Records. Jungle before that with Busy Earnin' off of their 2015 release Pay Close Attention. Jungle's going to be touring. They're doing their worldwide tour, and they're going to be playing the Coliseum in Portland on October 1st. And yeah, you can find more information on that on their website, and I definitely am thinking about going to that because Jungle, I don't think there's one song by Jungle I don't like, so, you know, I love to dance, so if there's a moment when I get to dance, you know I'm going. So, before that, Midnight Generation with the track Energy is how we started off that set. As we move on in the evening, we got another brand new release here that we're setting up for. This is People Settle Down by the artist Way Dynamic. Thanks for tuning in here. I'm Mr. Case, and don't forget, if you want to send in a request, you can email us at dj@kpov.org.

folks. Nice. Love the beat drop there. Thanks again so much for tuning in here at 889 KPOV Bend. You are listening to Variable Velocity, your Tuesday night variable music show, rebroadcast on Fridays from 12 to 2. I'm your DJ, Mr. Case. Man, that last track. Oh, man, I got lost in that thing for a little bit. We got good speakers here in the studio, and I was enjoying that one. That was All Them Witches with the song Red Rocking Chair. Little Barry before that, More Bad Miles of Road. Little Barry, best known, just came out with a new album, 2026, which I've been really enjoying. Best known for writing the theme song for Better Call Saul. So if you're like a Breaking Bad, Better Call Saul fan, you might want to check out that album. I thought it was really interesting, sort of jazz influence. And I'm looking forward to listening to the rest of the album. Ice Age before that, another album I'm really looking forward to listening to. That track was called Star. Dua Salah before that with the track Flood featuring Bon Iver. And Dua is a actor turned musician, most notably in the TV show Sex Education. So lots of really cool R&B influences there. Feist before that with a 2007 classic Sea Lion off of their album The Remainder. Way Dynamic before that, which is how we started off the set with People Settle Down featuring Dylan Young. Got even more music in the set here. Don't forget, you can find archived programming of KPOV on our website, kpov.org, as well as on the KPOV app. You can submit requests, see what's playing live, stream us live from all over the world, in addition to sending us requests, which you can also do via phone, 541-322-0863, text 541-322-3578, and email at dj@kpov.org. Spring has sprung here in Bend. If you haven't gotten a chance to go and see our new library, which is on the east side of town, kind of where I live, definitely worth checking out. Thump Coffee Roasters is in there, and it is the only library open as they're renovating the one downtown. Additionally, if you didn't hear, we have a Beatles sort of sing-along cover fundraiser for KPOV coming up on June 29th, I believe. So keep an eye out for that. And this is going to be Hedge Sitting by the artist Cole right here on 88.9 KPOV Bend.

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Party folks, welcome back. Thank you so much for tuning in here tonight at 88.9 KPOV Bend. You're listening to Variable Velocity. And thank you also if you're tuning in with our Friday rebroadcast from 12 to 2. If you have been tuning in to KPOV, you might know that lots of change in around here. We're in the middle of renovating our station. We are in the middle of hiring for a new station director, as well as the fact that we have lots of new people coming into the station filling slots that have been unfilled recently. So new shows coming up on the block. So keep an eye out on the KPOV programming schedule for new music. I can say that... you know, the people I've been training as the person who teaches the DJ classes, they are great folks, awesome volunteers, excellent music taste. So I'm optimistic that we're going to be getting some great shows with some more modern music coming on KPOV here in the future. So finish off that set there. One second, let me refresh. Was Courtney Barnett with the track Mantis off of her 2026 release Sugar Plum. If you have not heard that album by Courtney Barnett, it is absolutely phenomenal. Every track is amazing. Courtney Barnett is my favorite. I wish that she would marry me. All right. Lekki Lee before that with the song Lucky Again off of her 2026 release. Broken Social Scene. Also, one note about Lekki Lee with that song Lucky Again. She has said that this is going to be her last album that she'll be releasing in this current artistic incarnation. So look forward for more music coming from Lekki Lee, but it's going to be different. So I'm excited about that. I don't know what that means. Broken Social Scene before that with Only the God I the Good I Keep off of their 2026 release Remember the Humans. Kevin Morby with the track Badlands 2026. My Precious Bunny with Black Currents off of their 2026 release A Moment in My Eyes. The True Loves, Good Weed and Red Wine, 2024. Kurt Vile before that with A Chance to Bleed. And we started off that set there with The Lemon Twigs, Aldous Harding, Villette Grohl, who is the ancestor of Kevin Grohl. And Cola started off that set there with the 2026 release Hedge Setting. All right, this is going to be a little bit of a throwback for most of us, but I stumbled upon this track a while back. This is I Believe in Anything by Wolf Parade. Thanks again for tuning in here on Variable Velocity, 88.9 KPOV Bend.

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1: Alrighty, folks. Welcome back. Thanks again for tuning in here at 889 KPOV Bend. We're coming to the end of the show, about 10 minutes left. What a great track there. Man, Woman, Chainsaw was the artist. That song was called Nosedive. And yeah, that was a cool song. I just enjoyed that, like, a lot. Yeah, before that, Russo with the song Bad Things, 2018, with from the release House with a Pool. Francis Delirium, It's a Beautiful Life, 2026. Wolf Parade, that classic, I'll Believe in Anything, off of their 2005 release, Apologies to the Queen Mary. I think we're going to finish off this set here with a track by the artist Maya Hawk. If you're familiar with this, I've played this track before on Variable Velocity. Maya Hawk is one of the co-stars of Stranger Things. Also Uma Thurman's daughter, which is kind of a fun fact. But yeah, this is a great track, and Maya Hawk just came out with a brand new album as well. You can check that out on any streaming service if that is something that you're interested in, or you can find information on that. And then we're going to have a brand new track by the artist Rostam with The Back of a Truck, and American Dream by the Alabama Shakes to finish it off. Thank you so much for tuning in here and supporting KPOV. I'll be back, you know, periodically throughout the summer, but definitely in September. And until then, I hope you have a great time with JJ and my fill-in for the summer. And once again, yes, please support KPOV, and we appreciate your support. So thank you very much to keep this wonderful community radio station on the air. Alrighty. Without further ado, this is Missing Out by Maya Hawk. 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
2: Here is your KPOV Daily Report for Friday, June 5th, 2026. More than 200 people packed a Hillsborough City Council meeting Tuesday to express opposition with tax exemptions proposed for several data center developments in the city. Hillsborough is home to 34 data centers, more than any other town or city in the state. The city received 17 new applications for data centers this spring through the Enterprise Zone program. The state incentive program allows new business ventures within the established zones to avoid local property taxes for 3 to 5 years and are intended to promote new business development. However, opponents say they employ very few people and don't pay livable wages for the area.

0: also cite the environmental impacts as data centers suck up vast amounts of water and energy to operate. Opposition to data centers are growing nationally. Just last week, Lapine City Council decided to drop plans for a data center in the face of massive opposition from the community. The Hillsborough City Council opted to continue its discussion of the issue next week. The Bend City Council Wednesday voted to create a climate pollution fee, which establishes a developer's fee on gas appliances in some new residential construction. It will apply to single-family new construction only, not existing homes or multifamily buildings, and is expected to generate about $1 million annually for other electrification projects in the city. The final fee charged will be determined early next year and will reflect the actual fuel mix of the sources that power the appliances. If a particular gas appliance is less carbon-intensive than the comparable electric option, no fee will be charged. Finally, Dr. Stephen Kornfeld has returned home after spending weeks in a federal quarantine center in Nebraska. The Bend oncologist stepped in to provide medical assistance while on board a cruise through remote islands in the South Atlantic after a rare outbreak of the hantavirus killed three passengers. Kornfeld was among a group of passengers who spent about 3 weeks in the Omaha facility as a health and safety precaution. A security officer will remain outside his home round the clock until he completes the remainder of his 42-day quarantine. Although health officials say the risk of Kornfeld spreading the hantavirus is extremely low, an early test aboard the ship indicated that Kornfeld may have contracted the virus. That test was later determined to be a false positive. Today's KPOV Daily Report was voiced by Dan Crossman and compiled by Pete Perry.
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0: Hey, welcome to the Dig This Show here with Ricky Lee, with you until 4 o'clock live in the studio here playing songs for you and for your enjoyment. And I hope you enjoyed that last set that we started off the show with today. This is KPOV on your radio dial and streaming around the world at kpov.org on the free app. So however you're listening, welcome to the show. Hope you dig it, and we're going to have a good time today. And yes, welcome to the first Dig This Show of Pride Month. So I'm going to play some songs featuring Pride every show this month. So stay tuned for those. And what we just heard, I'll let you in. That was a band called Messer Chups. And they're a surf rock band from St. Petersburg, Russia. And I had the pleasure of seeing them last night. They performed at the Silver Moon for a small but appreciative crowd. And they were a lot of fun. They formed in 1998, first as a duo and now a trio. And Messer is the German word for knife, and Chups comes from the brand Chupa Chups Lollipops. So that's how they came up with that name. And the only way I knew of this band was it's featured quite a bit in a KPOV show, Stratosphere, Zombies of the Stratosphere, that's it. It airs at 11 o'clock on Sunday nights. And they feature quite a few songs, surf rock songs from this band. And yeah, they were a lot of fun, and it was a pleasure to go see them. And they seemed, even though it was kind of a smaller crowd, they really enjoyed themselves, and they're touring the Northwest right now. And so keep your eyes and ears open for Messer Chups. You won't be disappointed. And that was a song called El Popcorno from their CD release, Don't Worry, Be Creepy, from 2025. And just before that, we heard from Derek and the Dominoes, Eric Clapton and Company, with Bobby Whitlock on keyboards and sharing those vocals with Eric on a song called Any Day. I always really like that song. And before that, we went back to Steppenwolf, 1969. Oh, the Any Day, that was from 1970. And Steppenwolf doing Jupiter's Child from 1969. And John Kay, one of the more distinctive voices in rock and roll. It loved his voice. He's still around. He's still with us. And might play maybe another Steppenwolf song later on today in the show. And we started the show off today with Electric Light Orchestra. And that was a song called Tightrope from 1976. And on this day, Ben Franklin discovered electricity with the kite, key, and storm method in 1752. So I figured, what better reason to play some Electric Light Orchestra, one of my favorite bands. And that's what we started the show with today. So strap in, welcome aboard, and we will get this thing going after this message.
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0: And in case you have not heard, KPOV is having a birthday fundraiser on Friday, June 26th. It's the Beatles sing-along at the Commonwealth Pub. And our thanks go out to the following businesses for their generous support of this event. We have the Westman Hotel, Breedlove Guitars, the Tower Theater, Minuteman Press, Ace Handyman Services, Confluence Fly Shop, the Commonwealth Pub, Fire on the Mountain Buffalo Wings, Hayden Holmes Amphitheater, Hutch's Bicycles, DJ Al, Your Store, Sister's Coffee, Ben Reiki, Oregrown, Jack and Jackie, and Strictly Organic Coffee. And just a word and a note to pass along, yes, the Commonwealth Pub, one of our main sponsors for this event. Tonight, Friday night, you can catch a Tom Petty tribute band at the Commonwealth Pub called Petty Thievery. And ticket info on at that is go to thecommonwealth.com. So that's the show that's going on here in Bend tonight. All right, as mentioned, yes, Pride Month, we're going to feature an artist here, Tom Robinson. He was a British singer and bassist, is, and he just turned 76 on June 1st. And besides leading the Tom Robinson Band, he was also a radio broadcaster and a longtime LGBT rights activist. And I've got some information I gleaned from the internet, so you know it's got to be true, and I think it is. But at the age of 13, Robinson realized he was gay when he fell in love with another boy at school. And until 1967, male homosexual activity was a crime in England, punishable by prison. He had a nervous breakdown and attempted suicide at age 16, but he persevered and became a successful musician and radio broadcaster. Today, he remains active as a highly respected fixture on the UK airwaves, most notably presenting the BBC Radio 6 Music. Throughout his extensive broadcasting career, he has presented shows across all of the BBC's national radio stations and operates the independent music blog Fresh on the Net, which helps champion unsigned artists. So Tom Robinson, he's best known for the next two songs you're going to hear. So here is the Tom Robinson Band with a live version of a song that was originally written for a 1976 London gay pride parade called Glad to Be Gay. The song was banned by the BBC, but did receive extensive daytime play on Capital Radio. The second song we'll hear came out the following year in 1977, and if you're of a certain age, you might recognize it or not. It's 2468 Motorway, which peaked at number 5 on the UK singles chart. So here we go with the Tom Robinson Band.
2: This song is dedicated to the World Health Organization. It's a medical song, and it concerns a disease whose classification, according to the International Classification of Diseases, is 302.0.

0: was great, you guys.
1: That's Willie Nelson, right?
2: I'm guessing that's not.
0: Yeah, that was Willie Nelson.
1: Let's hear for the song that's
0: or Big Elvis.
1: No way making our record.
2: Huh? Way too slow.
1: That song is no way making the record.
0: No, that's not making the record, folks. So.
1: See, the only people that will ever hear.
0: Save
1: that
0: your
1: song.
0: Applause for.
2: Now in the middle, we stopped, and it was too slow.
0: And then that's their problem.
1: Hey, everybody, this is not our problem. It's your problem. 1, 2, 3, 4. 1, 2, 3, 4. Ready?
0: Yes, I am.

There's a feather in the wind. Within the glow that weaves a cloak of delight, it moves a thread.

Welcome to the Dig This Show. Ricky Lee here until 4 o'clock. Those last two bands I played for no other reason than I had not played them. It's been too long since I played them. We just heard Dred Zeppelin, led by Tortelvis, doing All of My Love from Hot and Spicy Beanburger. Came out in 2010. And before that, Me First in the Gimme Gimmies. Love that band name. Doing the Willie Nelson classic On My Mind that's been done by lots of folks, but most notably Willie. And that was from a great album from 2003 called Me First and the Gimme Gimmies Ruin Johnny's Bar Mitzvah. And that band has played in Bend a couple of times. I missed them both times, but I hope they come back around because that's a band I'd love to see live. And before that, we heard two songs from the Tom Robinson Band. 2468 Motorway from 1977 and Glad to Be Gay from 1976 here on in the first show of Pride Month here at KPOV. So everyone out there, enjoy this month, take it all in, and in the meantime, I've got a couple messages and I'll be right back.

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1: It's back. 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You know,
2: yes, get your tickets, because I think they're going fast. So you don't want to miss this grand event for KPOV's 21st birthday party. Be there. Okay, besides Pride Month, June is it's a big month for Bruce Springsteen and the E Street Band, because their album Darkness on the Edge of Town was released June 2nd in 1978. And Born in the USA was released on June 4th, 1984. And this next song we're going to hear, it's one of those moments I will always remember. You know, sometimes you're in a place, could be in your car, could be in a store, and you hear a song for the first time, and it just sticks in your brain. You just, that moment of time just freezes with you. You never forget it. And that's the case with me in this next song. It's the opening song off of Darkness on the Edge of Town. It was 1978. It was late May. I was tooling down a Houston freeway in Houston, Texas, where I lived for 5 months. And I remember it was a nice, warm Friday night. And I was on my way to the Astrodome, which still existed then. I wanted to see a Houston Astros game just so I could say that I attended an event in the Houston Astrodome. And it came on the radio. It was an early release. The album had not been released yet, but the radio station, one of the hip rock FM stations in Houston, had this song. And I'm going down the freeway speed, windows down, and the song comes on the air, and it just blew me away. And so here it is for you. This is Badlands.

0: All right, thought I'd slow it down there a little bit with some Dusty Springfield. The Look of Love from 1967. And just before that, we rocked out with Rock Me from Steppenwolf from 1969. And if you like that Steppenwolf stuff, another show you should check out here on KPOV, the Psychedelic Protest, Saturday mornings from noon, from 10 until noon. The other one plays, he's been known to play some Steppenwolf, so check it out. One of the fine shows you will hear right here on KPOV. And before that, we heard Electric Light Orchestra, Do Ya, from a new world record from 1976. And we started this set off on the turntable with my original album from 1978, Bruce Springsteen and the E Street Band doing Badlands. You are listening to the Dig This Show with Ricky Lee, and having a good time this afternoon. I hope you are too. I've got some messages for you, and we'll be right back.
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0: Oh, yeah. Let's check out that rest of the lineup for today here on KPOV. 4 o'clock, Sonic Rainbow comes in from 4 to 5. Then at 5 o'clock, it's Paradines. And at 6 o'clock, it's a Day Tripper Encore broadcast from 6 to 8. And 8 to 10 is Vinyl Vortex with Jay. And from 10 to midnight, as you just heard, it's Urban Mix with DJ T Unique. And then at midnight, there's an encore broadcast of Backdoor Blues with Blue Dog. So check those shows out. It's a good strong lineup for the rest of the day. All right, I have a Pride song coming up here. One of my favorite songs from a band called The Tubes. And the lead singer, Fee Waybill, sings lead on the song that follows that. So check that out. This is The Tubes. And A Matter of Pride.

0: Yes. That was Ray Anthony and his orchestra, the Rockumba Medley from 1960. And before that, we heard Fee Waybill, lead singer of the Tubes, from a tribute album called A Tribute to Thin Lizzy. Yes, that was a Thin Lizzy song, The Boys Are Back in Town. And that came out in 2008. And we started the set off with the Tubes themselves, A Matter of Pride, from the Completion Backward Principle that came out in 1981. And you are listening to the Dig This Show with Ricky Lee. And to remind you again, we do have the Beatles sing-along coming up on Friday, June 26th at the Commonwealth Pub. Our thanks go out to the businesses. Thanks go out to the following businesses for their generous support of this event: the Westman Hotel, Breedlove Guitars, the Tower Theater, Minuteman Press, Ace Handyman Services, Confluence Fly 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All right, I got a message here, and stay tuned.
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0: Yes, thank you, Carol. All right, I mentioned earlier in the show that on June 4th, on this date in 1984, Bruce and the band released the Born in the USA album. It became one of the best-selling albums in music history, and it included 7 top 10 singles. That's almost a record. They were Dancing in the Dark, Cover Me, Born in the USA, I'm on Fire, Glory Days, I'm Going Down, and My Hometown. And so we're going to enter the disco remix portion of the show right now, so get out those dancing shoes. And this is, we are going to hear, going to go back to the turntable and hear the blaster mix of Dancing in the Dark. And this was remixed by the legendary producer Arthur Baker. So check this out. Here we go.

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1: Yes, join us for the Beatles Sing-Along on Friday, June 26th. All right, we just had a turntable sandwich with Bruce Springsteen remixes. We heard Cover Me, the Dub One mix, remix, and then Cher, Believe, the Almighty Definitive mix. And we started that set off with Dancing in the Dark, the Master Blaster remix by Arthur Baker. So there you go. And I mentioned earlier in the show, on this date, in 1752, Ben Franklin discovered electricity. So what better reason to play this next song? One of my old favorite bands, Black Oak Arkansas. This is When Electricity Came to Arkansas.

Oh, I just can't resist playing Black Oak, Arkansas if I get the chance. All right. We are going to close it out here. Last week, I had a couple of themes going on, songs with the word waiting in the title and train songs. And this next song, I didn't have room last week, but it fits both those categories. And then we're going to finish off with some Mr. Chups. So everyone, stay tuned. Sonic Rainbow's up next with Mr. Bill. Don't touch that dial. Everyone have a great week. We'll see you back here next Friday.

God, it's like the song Wipeout. Everybody, get your drums out. Let's just knock this thing off the air. What do you think? Hey, listen, this one's a KPOV, 88.9 Bend, Oregon, High Desert Radio Community Radio. And this is Sonic Rainbow with yours truly, Mr. Bill's A Traffic Jam. And if I get this right, I can say Mr. Bill's Traffic Jam. And watch out. There it is. Hey, I want to thank Ricky Lee for doing an impossibly great show that he usually does for the last 2 hours on Dig This Show. I'm going to be playing some tunes here for the next couple hours. And I would like to dedicate this to a pair extraordinary, and that would be Mary Beth and Dominic, or as it goes by, Dom, who faced some incredible odds and through sheer grit, strength, and willpower overcame them and blew all the expectancies out of the water. So Dom has requested some songs. Oh, that's enough now. And so this goes out to Dom, and some of them are live, and some are recorded, but it's just a mishmash of things that I threw together for him. So play that thing.

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1: Yes, you are. And boy, I'll tell you what, it's so great to have you on board. Hey, I'd like to remind you that KPOV 88.9 is totally listener supported. Everybody here is a volunteer playing what you'd like to hear, and that makes us a team. If you got a couple cents or an extra coffee you don't want to do this month, donate it to us. Remember, one coffee a month would give us at least $60 a year and keep us on the air. We're here for you. What you just listened to was Sly and the Family Stone doing Dance to the Music. And before that was a medley that I threw together for Dom and Mary Beth. And it's called Saturday Night in the Park. Does anybody really know what time it is? And just you and me. And those were by request. Let's check this out.
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1: That's right. And, you know, take advantage of these things. These people help us stay on the air just like you do. You know what? It's beautiful out. If you get a chance, put your headsets on. Don't turn them off. You got to listen to this stuff. And let's get into some more music. But before we do that, I just want to let you know I got a really, really good buddy here. His name is Greg, who helped me develop some song lists in the past. And Greg, say hi.
3: Say hi.
1: There he is. And he's here visiting for a while, and I just dragged him along because I need some comic relief, and he's it. So let's do some more music. This is more horn bands.

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5: Deb, you're right. This is KPOV, and thanks for the promo. You just got done listening to Average White Band pick up the pieces, believe it or not. If you've ever watched Robin Williams do Scottish Brogue, this will mess your head, because Average White Band is a Scottish band. And they got funked down, Pat. Before that was Trombone Shorty. If you didn't know anything about him, he is a tour de force down in New Orleans, and he's been around there for a long time, but he's been taking it on the road a lot. He was here last summer, and towards the end of that cut, you heard a lot of guitar. Guess what? Jeff Beck. That's right. He was tearing it up, and he got together with them. And then before that was the group Lighthouse doing Sunny Days. And you're wondering yourself, who is Lighthouse? Remember the song, One Fine Morning When I Wake Up? That's Lighthouse. So they were turning it around. And before that, of course, was everything else, Dance to the Music and everybody having a good time. I am going to read a little bit of public service announcement for you. Seed to the Table Oregon has opened signups for its 2026 Produce Share, a farm share program that provides fresh, local, organically grown vegetables from May through November. For more information on the sliding scale program, visit seedtotableoregon.org. And the BHA, Backcountry Brew, is a monthly meetup put on by the Oregon chapter of Backcountry Hunters and Anglers to talk hunting, fishing, cooking, conservation, and everything else that goes on with the hunting, angling, outdoors lifestyle. Meetups are at 9 a.m. on the first Saturday, that's the first Saturday of the month, at the Commons Cafe and Tap Room in Bend. So if you get a chance, knock it out of the park with those guys, because that would be really fun. Here we go again.
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5: Mr. Bill. This is the Traffic Jam, and the idea of the Traffic Jam is to dance to the music and don't dance on each other on the way home today, because traffic jams are just a bummer. I'm going to start this next set with a series of requests, and I'm starting to get some, and that's really, really cool, because it helps us set a show up. And I'd like to remind you guys out there that if you want a request or have some ideas for shows, write me at bill@kpov.org. Just bill@kpov.org. And I'll do what I can to get it rounded out for you. And I'd like to thank Greg for doing the spot for me. Greg, thanks. All right. Here's some more requests by, well, Dom. And this is a bunch by Earth, Wind & Fire, who... If you don't like Earth and Fire, just get an education, really. And it's going to be September, Sing a Song and Reasons. It's a mashup that I put together that I really had fun doing. So let's listen to this guy now.

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3: Hey, you're listening to KPOV, obviously, and if you get a chance to jump into that Beatles sing-along, God, don't miss it. It's going to be just crazy great, and everybody knows the Beatles, of course. Hey, I am going to bring this next song up, but before that, I'll just say the things that we just listened to were the September Song, Sing a Song, and Reasons by Earth, Wind, and Fire, one of the greatest groups of all time. This next song is another one by request by a fellow that I've known before. His name is Neil, and we call him Cedric. He'll explain that to you. But this next group, they only have one remaining member, and his name is Lee Ho Lohane, and he plays trumpet. He's been with this group for bet 50 years. You'll know who this is immediately. But anyway, this is by request, 25 or 6 to 4.

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2: 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We're heard locally, nationally, and all over the world because it's streaming. We're going to put just a real quick song on by a group that is from Russia, Leonid and Friends. They've been here. They started out as a Chicago mimic band, I should say. Talented musicians. Now they do everybody. Let's listen just a little bit of them for a minute.

If that doesn't prove that there's good people all over the world, nothing does. These people are from Moscow, Belarus, all over there. And it makes your heart feel good that it only takes a couple that are making a mess of everything else. But we have people like this around that are doing such a wonderful job. Hey, this is Mr. Bill, KPOV 88.9. You've been listening to the Sonic Rainbow Show. It's just about time for me to bail out, and this has been my Big Horns Rock edition, and I hope you enjoyed yourself. So I think what I'm going to do is just make things just kind of slide into a nice instrumental by a group called Cold Blood, who just used to knock it out of the park. Everybody have a good day. Thanks.

0: Hey, one more thing. I would just like to thank my bud, my bosom buddy, Greg, for being here. Right, Greg?
1: Hey, Mr. Bill, you best watch out. I hear Sluggo's in town.
0: Uh-oh.

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Welcome to Paradigms from KPOV, the radio show and podcast that brings you inspired, inspiring people with visions of a viable future for life on Earth that includes humans. Hi, I'm Baruch, host of the show. Really glad that you're tuning in to listen. I have a wonderful guest for you who is interesting and his music is really, really good. I think you're going to enjoy meeting him and hearing about what he's doing. But first, of course, I have some comments to make. We humans continue to do what we do, from the most creative, loving, inspiring, to the most craven, hideous, and depraved. We do it all. We manifest it all. If humanity is one body, with each of us one of the many cells, some of those cells are thriving and helping propel the organism ever further into health. And some of those cells are like cancer cells. They continue to grow in ways that are poisonous to the whole. There are people in this world who don't care, or worse, enjoy their actions causing harm. It's something to think about as we consider how we live, our policies, the decisions we make about everything. It used to be that the approach to cancer was just to cut it out and or poison it with chemicals and or radiation. But we have also learned that we have to look at the environment in which the cancer is growing and see what it is that supports it and change that condition so that the cancer is no longer able to thrive. We've got to look at what it is that we humans en masse do, create, allow, that encourages the growth of cancer in our society, which is to say, the power mad, those who revel in cruelty and greed. Having the understanding that all of that greed and cruelty and anger is driven by fear is helpful, but it's not enough. We have to actually take that understanding and use it to inform intentional changes so that as a people,